0: Now the news. I'm Tianyu. Chinese Foreign Minister Wang Yi says President Xi Jinping's recent overseas trip has helped build consensus on cooperation and contributed Chinese ideas to global governance. The Chinese president has returned to Beijing after attending the Shanghai Cooperation Organization Summit in Bishkek and concluding his state visits to Kyrgyzstan and Egypt. Summing up the trip, Wang said the visit focused on solidarity and cooperation with an emphasis on a shared future, fairness and justice. He said the trip carried long-term significance amid growing global instability and uncertainty. Wang highlighted President Xi's participation in the SCO Summit, saying his proposals provided direction for the group's future development and called for greater cooperation in security, development, and people-to-people ties. He also said the Chinese president's visits to Kyrgyzstan and Egypt strengthened China's partnerships with the two countries and demonstrated China's commitment to peace, stability, and common development. China's trade in services maintained steady growth in the first 7 months of this year as the export of travel and transport services drove more than half of the overall export expansion. The country's services trade totaled over 4.4 trillion yuan, or about $655 billion during this period, up 8.3%. Knowledge-intensive services remained a pillar of China's export mix. Trade in such services, which include telecommunications, information technology, finance and intellectual property, accounted for 44% of the country's total services trade. China has urged South Korea to honor its political commitments and uphold the One China principle with concrete actions. The remarks came after the Chinese exhibition team announced that it would withdraw from the Gwangju Biennale in South Korea in protest against the organizers' practice related to Taiwan. A Chinese Foreign Ministry spokesperson said the organizer of the event allowed the Taiwan region to participate under a designation that is completely incompatible with its status. The spokesperson said this is a grave violation of the One China principle. Guo Jiaquan said China is firmly opposed to this and has lost representations with the South Korean side. A week since the deadly mudslide on the China-Nepal border, electricity has been restored in the core area of Jurong Port. Highway 216, the major road leading to the port in southwest China, has been cleared. Its reopening allows rescue teams and heavy machinery to reach the disaster's core area and accelerates rescue operations. Rescue personnel have been using heavy machinery to clear the debris. AI laser detectors are being employed for real-time monitoring and early warning of secondary disasters. Epidemic prevention and disinfection work is also ongoing, with teams operating in 24-hour rotating shifts to ensure sanitary safety. Nepalese Foreign Minister Shishir Kanal has expressed gratitude to China for its generous assistance during Nepal's time of difficulty. He also said Nepal and China share the Himalayan ecosystem and are both affected by climate change. Nepal agrees with China that tackling climate change is a shared responsibility of the international community. Shishir made the remarks during a meeting with Chinese Ambassador Zhang Maoming on Thursday. On the same day, another batch of Chinese relief supplies and DNA experts arrived in the Nepalese capital as part of Chinese aid efforts. United Nations Secretary General Antonio Guterres says the world has entered a danger zone of extreme weather. The impacts of El Niño are beginning to be felt around the world, with fears it could be the strongest in more than 70 years. The World Meteorological Organization estimates this El Niño will last until around February. Forecasters say El Niño will boost temperatures in some regions on top of rising heat from climate change. At least 40 people died early Thursday after inhaling toxic chemical fumes near an oil processing site in Nigeria's River State. A police spokesperson said the incident occurred in Okrika, where victims were exposed to hazardous gas. Authorities have launched an investigation, with some victims hospitalized. Local media report that about 200 people arrived by boat to load illegally tapped petroleum from a vessel when pungent fumes choked them. And that's the news. I'm Tianyu.
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2: Hello and welcome to World Insight with me, Tian Wei. Chinese Premier Li Qiang met with a delegation from the U.S.-China Business Council in Beijing earlier this week, stressing that China will address the reasonable concerns of U.S. companies and ensure a level playing field under the law. Last week, Chinese Foreign Minister Wang Yi also met with U.N.'s Ambassador to China David Perdue, calling on both sides to implement the important consensus reached by their presidents, remove disruptions, and clear obstacles to high-level exchanges. So where do China-U.S. relations go from here before the next round of top-level diplomacy? I spoke exclusively with Sean Stein, president of U.S.-China Business Council and a close observer and active participant in the relationship for decades. What can both sides do now to turn a framework of constructive engagement and strategic stability into reality? You've been having a very busy schedule when in China recently. What has been the reaction from your board of USCBC?
3: There's good news and bad news, as there often is. The good news is the two sides are talking. And that hasn't always been the case over the last year and 2 years. There have been long periods where there wasn't regular, sustained contact. And the only way to build trust is through regular and sustained contact. The other thing, though, that I perceive is what I think is really really dangerous. And that is, I think the level of trust and confidence on both sides is really low. And it's very much a mirror. When I talk to Chinese officials, I very much get the sense they think, yeah, we all agree that strategic stability is important and that's the goal. And our two leaders have agreed that's the goal. That's where we should aim for. But I think there's a lot of doubt on the Chinese side as to whether the United States can actually follow through in a way that gives us true durable strategic stability. But when we're in Washington, we hear the same thing. There's doubts that can the Chinese side really do what it needs to do to give us durable, sustainable strategic stability. And so in this environment of relatively low trust and low confidence, then whatever either side does is going to be interpreted in a not terribly charitable way. There's going to be a reaction in either country that when anything happens, they're going to assume the worst, or if not the worst, they're going to take a very negative view of that. And that's what we are trying to help overcome, is by helping the two sides understand each other better and communicate better, we're hoping that we can help maybe inject a little bit of confidence, maybe a little bit more optimism into the relationship.
2: Some have been comparing the ambience today regarding trade, export, investment between China and the United States to those weeks before the last meeting of the two leaders of the two countries. Mm-hmm. They say, well, this is the time still some sort of tug of war in order to pave the way for real negotiation. Mm-hmm. Others say, well, this is what the reality is. There's no trust, there's no result. Yeah. So which side are you on?
3: Well, let me answer that, but let me answer it two ways. First, let me answer it with a really short, quick story. Maybe 25 years ago, I was loaned by the State Department to do some work in a trade negotiation. I was very junior. I was the guy who carried the briefcases. I was not important. And so I'm in a trade negotiation and we're in Japan. And we've got 3 days. We've got Wednesday, Thursday, Friday, then we're supposed to be on a plane Saturday morning. Day one, nothing gets done. Day two, nothing gets done. Day three, we get through lunch and nothing has happened. And I, new guy, I'm getting really worried. I'm like, oh, we're never going to get through this agenda. And I'm getting more and more worried. And during the afternoon coffee break, I pulled aside the negotiators from USTR. I'm like, what are we going to do? We've got just a couple of hours and we're going to fail. I said, oh, no. Here's what you need to understand about trade deals. If you've got 3 days to negotiate, don't expect any real progress until day four. And don't expect to be done until day five. So the two sides are still negotiating and haggling about trade. We're still on like day three. We still have a little more time to do it. And so I'm not as worried about that.
2: We've seen a lot of interactions over the past few weeks.
3: Yes.
2: In fact, over the past 2 weeks, mm-hmm. for example, 1.5, 2.0, different tracks of interactions between Chinese and U.S. side. And of course, a board meeting of yours taking place in China, your interaction with the Chinese leaders. So the question is, it's not just about the ambience. Mm-hmm. It's also about making sure some of the concrete things are going to be accomplished.
3: I think what both sides recognize there's value in making sure it gets done is the 30 for 30. And that is the inaugural act of the Board of Trade. I think both sides would like that to be a positive message. And so that message, I think, is going to be both sides will reduce tariffs on $30 billion worth of goods. We, the American business community, think that's great. We wish it were $40 billion of goods, or $50 billion, or $100 billion, but anything we can do to make tariffs

0: Slower and more predictable is good for businesses on both sides of the Pacific, and it's good for consumers and for both governments.
1: So this is on top of the November deadline.
0: Right. So this
1: is tariffs.
0: Correct. This is what we think is going to be, or what we hear is going to be the inaugural act, or what they hope will be the inaugural act. And that is finding a way to reduce tariffs on goods that both countries need. So, you know, China will decide what it's going to reduce tariffs on based on what it needs to import and what it wants to import. And the U.S. will decide what it wants to lower it on. But as far as we're concerned, while we have preferences, at the end of the day, anything done to lower tariffs and make them more predictable is good. And I think that's going to absolutely be part of the deliverables that's going to happen at this meeting. And that'll show that the Board of Trade can be successful. It can have positive outcomes that are meaningful for both countries.
1: What about Board of Investment?
0: Board of Investment, I think, is still kind of an idea that lacks corporeal form. They're much further along in designing the Board of Trade than they are the Board of Investment. But if you ask us, we think the Board of Investment has enormous potential. Why? We've got a lot of Chinese companies that we think would like to invest in the United States if there was security of that investment, if there was predictability, if there was the kind of environment that American companies ask for when they come here. And we think that the Board of Trade could be, once it's eventually established, one mechanism to help give that kind of assurance to Chinese companies. And now you might ask, why does the U.S.-China Business Council, you know, care about Chinese companies? Well, partly because a lot of the Chinese companies that are coming in, they're our customers, they're our suppliers, yeah. They're in our supply chain, they're our strategic partners, they may be our joint venture partners. And so we think that we all benefit when you've got smart investment and mutually beneficial investment of that type. So we're hopeful that in the future, this is something the Board of Investment can address, but they're not there yet.
1: We understand business voices are crucial these days for Washington, D.C., yeah. Especially with this administration which understands economy. However, the question is how much? We've seen the surveys that the USCBC has been doing over the past few months. One is on export control problems. Yeah. The other is on whether Chinese market is still important for American businesses. Mm. Both have been certainly very pro more interactions between China and the United States.
0: What we were pointing out to the U.S. government is that many U.S. export controls are really out of date. They may have been put into place 5 years ago or 10 years ago or more, and the fact that they haven't been updated in a meaningful way gets in the way of legitimate business. It slows legitimate business down. Mm-hmm. When Congress created the rules for export controls in the United States, mm-hmm. they realized that often when you're trying to sell a product, if you can't sell it quickly, then whoever the buyer is going to go somewhere else. So what Congress said is they said, in general, you need to be able to adjudicate and issue a license within 90 days, mm-hmm. because if not, they'll buy it from, you know, a Chinese company or from the Germans or from the Europeans or from someone else. But what we've seen is increasingly, over the last 18 months in particular, the amount of time it takes to approve an export license is often falling outside of that 90 days and becoming 120 days or 180 days, or in some cases more than a year, some cases almost 2 years. And when that happens,
1: it becomes DMV.
0: Exactly. It becomes, if you're the Chinese buyer, you're like, why would I continue to buy from an American supplier who's not reliable, who can't guarantee their shipping dates because of this licensing problem? And so, again, we think that's bad for the U.S. It's bad for the U.S. economy. It's bad for U.S. competitiveness, but it's also not good for Chinese companies. Why? Because if I'm a Chinese company, the Chinese market is ruthless. This is the most competitive market in the world for a lot of different products. And if I'm trying to compete in the China market, I want the absolute best product I can have to help me compete against everybody else. And so maybe America was my first choice, but now if it's going to take me half a year to get that, I'm going to go somewhere else. It's going to hurt me, a Chinese company's competitiveness, as well as the American company. So we think this is bad for everybody. And the good news is, I'm not saying that it's because of us, but just in the last about 10 days, the Department of Commerce has said, we would like to work with companies to identify areas where some of our export controls may be out of date. And so they're looking for ways to now stream like this. So I think despite the fact that it's a midterm election year, our voice can still be heard, you know, in the U.S. to try and help shape things to be better, even in the administration.
1: Besides export, investment, and trade, we are also seeing other areas between the two economies that are very active. For example, technologies. Yeah. Over the past few weeks, I've seen new regulations coming out of FCC, for example, banned the import of and sale of new foreign-made robotic devices and power inverters.

0: artificial intelligence and technologies related to that has become such an important component now of economies of both sides, China, U.S., the leading power in that field. And according to the latest number given by Elon Musk, at least some of the AI, digital AI related improvement of the economy likely to increase 20 to 30%, and that is only an underestimate according to him. So we're going to see huge numbers in that area. Without questions like the FCC latest regulations being handled well, how can we expect other areas which also everything is related now to AI be handled with diligence?
1: Yeah, so one thing that we're seeing is we're seeing companies in China, in the U.S., in Europe, everywhere, applying AI in all kinds of interesting new ways above and beyond anything that many of us could have ever predicted. And so it is already starting to increase productivity. It's already starting to bring those kind of benefits. But what we don't talk about as often is some of the AI risks. And there are some extraordinary risks with AI. There are some that are in the public domain where at least four cases, I understand, where AI has essentially found a way outside of its containment vessel, and in one case, did some serious damage to...
0: So-called went rogue.
1: Yes, went rogue. And so every case where there's an application for AI to do better, to help us be more efficient, to help us improve quality of life, there's also an application that can be worse, that can be undermining confidence in the banking system, undermining confidence in news, undermining the stability of the water supply in different places if it's used in an aggressive way. So AI undoubtedly has the potential to bring some extraordinary benefits, but the risks shouldn't be minimized, and we've seen those. And so this is why I'm actually quite optimistic that one area where we're going to see progress is both the U.S. and China have got a clear incentive to try and figure out how do we mitigate some of these AI risks. And so I think that'll be quite positive.
0: They did, right? They promised about track one dialogue between the two governments on AI security. Yeah. Since last meeting between the two presidents, we haven't seen that taking place.
1: What is track one? Track one is just government to government. Track two is what? Track two is not government to not government. So think tankers, business, universities, academics, that's track two. Track 1.5 is the hybrid. We've got some government, some non-government, and that's where you can really get ideas coming. And so what we see is both countries now recognize that there are real risks to AI. And both sides realize that if China develops a solution, the US is still going to feel at risk. And if the US designs a solution, China is still going to feel at risk. And so what they're trying to do now is to design an architecture that can be done together that can create the kind of confidence that we can mitigate some of these bad effects. So the fact that both countries are interested in this, recognize this is a truly enormous risk that needs to be managed, I think this is a place we're going to see some positive momentum. And I've seen some of the discussions, and it looks like they've got...
0: You mean from the business side? Or from the national security side mainly?
1: So
0: from the common ground, like the nuclear arms?
1: I don't think you can separate those. This is a case where you have real national security implications of AI, you have economic security implications from AI, you've got business confidence from AI issues. I don't think you can solve any one of them without solving all of them, because at the end of the day, it's the same tool that's going to undermine it. So again, this is why both countries have got such an important role to play in this, and why I think they're going to be able to do it together.
0: Now, innovation has become something, such a new component in this relationship. Mm-hmm. So are they competing? Are they cooperating? Are they partners on the supply chains? What are they now?
1: When I first started coming to China 25 years ago, I don't remember any American companies who would say, you know what, I sure love my joint venture partner. I am so glad I have a joint venture partner. You didn't hear that very often because the Chinese partner didn't have very much to add. Now what we see is we see American companies who come to China, and they could do it alone. They could do it as a WFE, but they're like, why would we do that? We see some great strength in Chinese companies. We want the right partner, whether it's a joint venture partner or a strategic partner. So we used to say that companies would come to China for the China market. And I now scold people because companies, yeah, they're here for the market, but that's not what's important today in 2026. They're here because, as we saw in our most recent survey, they're here because China is an important part of their global competitiveness. You can't look at all of the developments that are happening here and say, you know what, we're not going to take part of that and somehow remain competitive globally. So the real trend that we see, that our companies are talking about, that our board is talking about, that our CEOs are talking about, and when they talk to each other, it's how can we leverage what's happening in China, learn from it, partner with it, and use that to maintain and grow our competitiveness globally. So I think we now see a whole lot more cooperation between American and Chinese companies, or between European and Chinese companies, than maybe a decade ago or two decades ago, because now there's more balance. Now it's not this unequal relationship where the European or the American partner has all the capabilities and the Chinese partner has got a license, right? Now both sides have got capabilities that when these are well constructed, they're very complementary. And so I think that's part of the story that's emerging now. And that is not Chinese companies going it alone on the world stage, not US companies necessarily going alone, but it's where they working together and taking things globally. That's where I think some of the great success stories are. And that's the big change over the last couple of years.
0: What do you think has been the nature of framework that both sides are using to work one another on their bilateral relations? I mean, the Trump administration, second term, already 2 years in the office, China has always been quite smooth. So what is your observation? How would you characterize the frameworks they're using to work the other side?
1: I think both countries have come to the same realization, and that is the United States has realized that China has got substantial leverage over the US economy. Look no further than rare earths or APIs, meaning active pharmaceutical ingredients, ingredients or other things. And then China looks and says, oh, look at the areas where the US has potential leverage over the Chinese economy. And wouldn't it be terrible if we started to use those tools in a way that was really damaging? And so what that means, though, is it means both countries are looking for ways to reduce the risk that the other country can pose to them. In other words, they're looking for ways to reduce potential leverage of the other country, which is natural, it's good, it's important, but that also has the effect of reducing sort of trust. Because on a certain level, if both sides are completely dependent on each other for certain key things in their economy, and all of a sudden, like, all right, we don't need anything from China anymore, and China's like, we don't need anything from the US anymore, then all of a sudden, the costs of conflict and trade disputes goes down. And so we think that's not necessarily the best place to be. So I think the framework that both countries are working from in their own way is de-risking. Both of them are thinking, how do we de-risk from the other side? I think both sides are also looking at, though I think weighing the priorities differently. I think both sides are also looking about, okay, once we've kind of de-risked, and once we're on this path to de-risking, where is it that we can benefit from engagement? But because de-risking is so prominent right now, I think that's outweighing the efforts to find places to cooperate. And this is, again, where business comes in. Because really, where does cooperation happen? If you're talking about health and life science, it's not really government to government anymore. It's happening business to business, academic to academic. And so those things are happening, but the governments are much more focused on de-risking right now.
0: We are in a situation, the two frogs in a relatively hot water. Yeah. Not extremely hot, 100 degrees, but something like 80 degrees. And it will be there for quite some time. And eventually, we're not necessarily going to see good results. Is that also what you see?
1: So I do see that both sides are in boiling or warm water pots, right? But I think that de-risking to a degree is in the eye of the beholder, right? Or I know de-risking when I see it. And so it's really a judgment call for how much risk are you willing to tolerate. And so this is where I think the role of the business community is important. If I go back to the Obama era when I was in government, when we would talk about engagement with China, there was no talk about risk at all. And it was, to the extent there's a risk, we're going to set that aside because we're going to work on engagement. So maybe there was too little perception of risk. I think we got to another point later, perhaps during the part of the Biden administration, and maybe later among the China hawks, that risk was everything was risk. But in reality, risk isn't everything and risk isn't nothing. And so I think where our voice is important is in helping the two sides define where does real risk lie and how do we deal with that? And where are the areas that we can cooperate, we can work together that are good for everyone?
0: We've seen an administration in the United States, for example, there has been quite some changes of personnel at different departments. Mm-hmm. One would wonder how much energy and strength an administration could have on an important issue like China-US relations. Is it given enough thought time, people, interactions?
1: For me, this is like the ultimate sort of question. Because I was working in government during the Biden administration. I was working in government during the Obama administration.

0: least. So I don't think that we have a real problem on the U.S. side, that there's too much going on. I don't think there's a problem that they don't have adequate mind share or things. I think in point of fact, you've got, you know, the full attention of the U.S. trade team. We've seen great progress on law enforcement cooperation. So we're seeing a lot of things happening in a really positive way, irrespective of what's happening in other parts of the world. So I don't think that that's creating additional challenges in the relationship.
1: How much do you see still the danger of the so-called two camps that people were once very concerned about? You know, one camp with the United States, one camp with China. Do you see that is still relevant?
0: I think people are always afraid of the two camps, but what I also see is very few or relatively few countries want to be in any particular camp. And so they may say to the United States, oh, no, we are with you. And they will say to the Chinese, no, we are with you. And so there's always, the countries are going to try and seek and balance their own interests. And so that's what I think they're trying to preserve, is they're going to try and preserve optionality. But certainly there will be countries who decide to go into one camp or another. But I think that the idea that the world is going to divide into like the old Cold War blocks of the Western bloc and the Soviet bloc, I think those are completely overwrought. I don't think that's going to happen. There will be some examples, but countries don't want to have to choose. And I think both China and the U.S. realizes that in most cases, it doesn't help them to try and make countries choose because it just weakens their own side.
1: What about some of the other areas like people-to-people exchanges, academic exchanges?
0: 2 years ago, I remember sitting in meetings in Beijing and in Shanghai, like, what do we need to do to get more students to come from the United States to China? How do we get their interest? And so we started working out, so we would arrange to give talks at universities, we would do outreach to business schools and engineering schools, and it largely felt like not a lot of things happened. Now what we're seeing is we're seeing that the tide has turned, where we are seeing clear demand from American students who want experience in China, who want to come to China, and who want to see it for themselves. And it's not just the students, we're seeing it from business schools, we're seeing it from engineering schools, we're seeing it from some of the best design schools in the world, that people have sort of woken up to the fact that the China of 25 years ago isn't the China of today. And if you want to be cutting edge in your field, you really do need to come and see China for yourself. So I'm seeing a lot more interest on the U.S. side to have students come over. And what we see that directly because every time a university brings people, they will often come to us and say, can we do a briefing on business? I've seen in the meetings we've had just in the last couple of days with Chinese officials that companies are now bringing more people to China. Why? Because they may be at headquarters and they may not even be very senior, but they think they've got potential. They now realize they need to understand China a whole lot better if they're going to be prepared to rise up in their organization. So I think that's really positive. So we saw a couple of companies just in the last 2 days announce new, significant, large programs to bring executives to China, not for a week, not for 2 weeks, but for months, for half a year, etc. So that's really positive. I think the part that's, I think, less good is I do worry that I'm seeing fewer Chinese students going to the United States. I think there's a lot of uncertainty for Chinese students applying for visas, and I think there's a lot of uncertainty for their parents, that if we invest, are our students going to be able to benefit? And so we talk about that with the U.S. government as well, how important it is to have the best and brightest from all over the world come to U.S. universities. We think that makes us better and it makes us stronger. So we work on that, but I do worry that the trend may be going down for Chinese students in the U.S.
1: How could you always, Sean, maintain this level of energy and enthusiasm when trying to deal with a complicated relationship between China and the United States?
0: I've got three kids. My youngest is about to turn 15 years old. And you know what? For the rest of his life, the two largest economies in the world, it's going to be the United States and China. And the two most technologically advanced countries in the world, they're going to be the U.S. and China. And we're going to be those dynamic economies, right? For his entire life. And for your life and my life. And so this is something that's really important. We got to get this right. And there's a lot of things that make it hard to get it right, but you got to have enough people that are working together to get it right. And I can tell you, one of the things that I get really a lot of energy from is when I talk to the business community, whether it's the Chinese business community or the American business community, they all realize that, yeah, it's hard, but yeah, we got to get it right. And that's what makes me say, yeah, we can get this right. And are there going to be trouble spots and are there going to be road and speed bumps? Absolutely. Are there going to be some dark times? There probably will be, but at the end of the day, there's enough people of goodwill that recognize the importance of working these things out. And so for me, that's what gets me out of bed in the morning.
1: Sean, always such a pleasure. Thank you so much for joining us.
0: Thank you.

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1: Get a balanced analysis on both domestic and international topics within the framework of cross-cultural comparisons. This is Dialogue.
2: In 1 week, Chinese President Xi Jinping attended the SCO summit in Bishkek, where leaders adopted the Bishkek Declaration and 28 outcome documents, and paid state visits to Kyrgyzstan and Egypt. In Kyrgyzstan, the two sides signed a joint declaration on advancing their comprehensive strategic partnership for a new era, as well as a treaty on permanent good neighborliness, friendship, and cooperation. In Egypt, the two sides also signed cooperation documents covering areas including trade, artificial intelligence, the digital economy, and transport. Join today's dialogue with Wan Xin Song, Associate Professor at Beijing Normal University. Hisham Abubakar met Wali Muhammad, First Economist Researcher at Egypt's Ministry of Foreign Trade and Industry. Zun Ahmad Khan, Founder of the Shanghe Review. And Professor Kubanichbek Taobaldiev from Alatu International University in Kyrgyzstan.
3: Well, welcome to the discussion. So, Zun, I will start with you. So this is a tour to two countries, Kyrgyzstan, Egypt, and a multilateral platform, SCO Summit. A lot of documents, 28 documents, for example, for SCO, and one declaration, of course, cooperation documents with Kyrgyzstan and Egypt. What do you make of this tour?
4: Thank you, firstly, Shindo, for having me. I mean, if you look at it from a holistic perspective, right?This is a very, very important international, you know, this is a very important week for Chinese diplomacy. And it's a very important week to establish, you know, how we as the rising global south and how China's leadership, growing leadership in the world, is here to support the international legal order. It's here to support the UN-centered international order. It is here to support growing development, demands for greater stability, more connectivity, responding to growing emerging issues. For example, all of the countries, whether they're in the SCO or the bilaterals that President Xi is, conducting. These regions and these countries have a common concern. We don't want unilateral wars. We don't want an order where a hegemonic power decides who gets to deserve peace and who doesn't. We want development, essentially. So I think, first of all, we look at the bilaterals. President Xi has affirmed China's commitment to concrete, tangible goals of development. President Xi has also talked about the role that the SCO is increasingly playing as the largest international regional organization that represents half of the world, the role that it has to play in a stable world order and giving confidence to other parts of the world that we all can together support a UN-centered international order that stands for peace. And then we know that with the global development, civilization, security, and governance initiatives, these are not just ideas, they're very tangible concepts that resonate with the vast majority of the world. So apart from, you know, the growing, you know, dynamism of the organization, the SCO, and the growing confidence of developing countries, we are looking at these four initiatives concretizing into actionable, you know, outcomes. Mm-hmm. And that is very promising. I think this week really shows China's, you know, role and China's commitment as a stable global power, as a country that stands with the vast majority of the world.
3: Well, Xin Song, you know, of course, I would say SCO is about the global south. China, Kyrgyzstan, Global South, Egypt, China, Global South. In a sense, it's really about the Global South here. Mm-hmm. And, you know, it gave me a sense, at least, you know, personally, I see that, you know, Global South countries, usually, they're not at the tables, they're not at the center of the global affairs. Mm-hmm. But this time around, you do see, at least, they are not marginalized anymore.
5: Well, exactly. We've seen that the global governance system has been increasingly polarized. You know, it was established 80 years ago as an idea for participation by, you know, broader public in the world. But in fact, when the UN was founded, not many countries were founded, you know, not many countries existed even over then. So what we're seeing right now is a shifting toward more, you know, democratic participation in the global governance system, with the rising number of international organizations such as Shanghai Cooperation Organization, where you see that you have 10 members growing in over the past 25 years with two observers and 15 partner countries. And so it keeps growing. At the same time, it maintains equal participation, and consensus building is always the principle for reaching any agreement. And so you see the membership being expanded, so naturally you have more diversity, right? So consequently, it's not a surprise that people can have different disagreements. But nonetheless, you see from year to year, summit after summit, all of the members are able to reach agreement, not only on the foundational principles, but on institution building and increasingly on practical cooperation, especially last year in Tianjin and this year in Bishkek. We've seen that concrete results are coming out of the summit. This year, 28 documents are being signed. And we're talking about very, very detailed projects like building AI application centers, upgrading the security centers so intelligence can be better shared, as well as, you know, countering a variety of crimes like, you know, cybersecurity crimes, as well as, you know, drug trafficking and so on and so forth. So gradually we are seeing Global South members are able to join more such organizations, mm-hmm. such as SEO, as well as the BRICS, right, as a way of expressing their voices, mm-hmm. because for a long time, Global South voices have been cracked down against by the dominant powers in the world. And we have been seeing that global ideology being very, very polarized. So this is a good time for broader public participation. I think China obviously is playing a very critical role in sort of coordinating mechanisms, as well as funding new institutions and bring up to the table new foundational principles of global governance.
3: Well, exactly there. Kubanich, of course, Kyrgyzstan, Bishkek, you know, is the attention of the global community over the past week. Speak of the Global South, you know, South-South cooperation. I mean, that's this year's SEO summit, obviously Bishkek is playing a critical role. And when it comes to China and Kyrgyzstan relationship, we are seeing, in addition to a eternal friendship treaty, but also, you know, agreements on high quality cooperation, high quality economic cooperation there, as fruitful, not only for SEO, but also for bilateral relationship. Is that?
6: Yeah, first of all, I would like to remind you that Bishkek became the almost center of the world during these 3-4 days, including World Nomad Games, which started in Bishkek also the same day when SEO Summit started. And I would like to point out here the SEO Summit's declarations and three main issues about this. First, the summit reformed the organization's role and as an important platform for regional security and political dialogue. You can see that Global South and Global North is not coincided in terms of political stages, political views. But Bishkek declaration and the decision adopted by the leaders emphasize stronger cooperation against terrorism, as you already mentioned, extremism, drug trafficking, and other emerging security threats, including through the new institutional mechanisms.

0: Second, what I would like to emphasize, the summit demonstrated that SCO, Shanghai Cooperation Organization, is gradually moving beyond its traditional security agenda. As you know, during the last 10 years, it was number one issue to discuss and adopt any decisions by this organization. Now, economic connectivity, digital transformation, artificial intelligence, energy, climate change, and many other issues are becoming increasingly important areas of the organization's work. And the implementations of any moves, any decisions on practical base becoming more and more important. And third, the summit was significant because it took place at the time of profound changes in international systems, mm-hmm. as you know. The SCO brings together major Eurasian powers in Bishkek, as well as leaders of Central Asian countries, not all of them, but most of them. And Bishkek meeting demonstrated their shared interest in a more balanced and multipolar international environment. Even tough differences among members still remain, and we can witness it. We could witness it, that negotiation on face-to-face between leaders and SCO and beyond of SCO, like Turkish leader meeting with Putin, with chairman of China, Mr. Xi Jinping, etc. It's marking and demonstrating a very important role of SCO at this moment, and the moment is really becoming to change.
1: Absolutely. I mean, let's move to Hisham. Hisham, if you look at President Xi's visit to Egypt, I mean, Egypt is an important country for diplomacy, for example, you know, mediator, a critical mediator for many, let's say, ongoing conflicts or in past conflicts there. Of course, a geopolitically important location, of course, in the Suez Canal, and, you know, from a Chinese point of view, we would say gateway to the Middle East, gateway to Africa, close to Europe, etc. Of course, China is also critically important. Two important nations are now working ever closer, if you look at our history. That's obviously another example of South-South cooperation there. Share with us some of the highlights of the visit. You know, what's the response from the public in Egypt?
2: Actually, the people of Egypt was very happy to receive the Chinese president, because we as a people likes very much the Chinese culture and the Chinese civilization, and it's very close to our Egypt civilization. We are the two oldest civilization in the world, so we share many things together. And also because China has made a tremendous grow and in a very short time, and moved from one situation to a very high level of modernization and the development. So also this has inspired Egyptians very much to also achieve such a great development in such a short time. This is one part. Another part is China always standing beside Egypt, and Egypt standing beside China, together hand in hand since the 1960s. And also support other countries' liberalization, and support much more support other countries which suffer from colonizations all time ago. And now China came to Egypt with some understanding and ideas and the proposals about how to manage this crisis around the world. We have seen the Russia-Ukrainian war that can be developed to a regional war with Europe. All Europe can inject into this war in any time. And also now we are seeing another war with Iran can drag all the whole region to the same situation. So it's not only one-to-one war, it also can be escalated to be a regional war, and maybe escalated to more than this. So we are in a dangerous situation where the supply of the oil and other important, like fertilizers, like gas, has been stopped for some time, and the market has trembled and affecting the consumptions. So we are really in a really critical situation, and the Western society is playing with the security and the stability of the world. They don't care about what is happening on the other side as long as they are safe. And as the president of the United States said, we are very far from the crisis. We are very safe. We don't suffer. We have our oil. So it doesn't care about other nations suffering or, destroying their resources, whatever. So now China and Egypt sitting hand in hand in Egypt to announce and, make voice against those behavior of this great power in the region,

0: And we don't want this kind of, exaggerating the excess power in the region and makes this region in great dangers. You know, Gulf area being threatened to be, destroy all the oil, gas storage because this war. And they didn't make any response to attack Iran or make anything just because they have some bases. And now Egypt wanted to de-escalate the area because also not only the Persian Gulf, is closed, also we are threatening to close the Suez Canal by closing the Bab al-Mandab, strait. So we are not only talking about one area, we are talking about regional area, maybe the world. From this perspective, the Chinese president finds this is the right time to come and send this message from Egypt, and the two civilizations have to remind the world that we are here from thousand of years, and we are going to stay. We will not disappear. So we have to wake up and think positively how to live together and how to build together.
1: Pick up what you have said, Hisham. I think you mentioned basically as well. I think Gurbanich also mentioned about, all these activities are taking place against a background of, say, uncertainty, kind of disorder or chaos, some would say disarray. So I think in one of his speeches, President Xi mentioned about like what kind of a multipolarity we want. Okay, other powers are rising now, there's a multipolar world, but what kind of a multipolar world we want to have? It's really about how do we deal with each other, how countries handle each other, so as to probably all have security and then we have development. What do you make of that? That is, my sense is that is also one of the key issues all the countries are facing, especially countries from the global south. Yeah, Hisham.
0: Yeah, actually, Egypt and China cooperation have a model for other countries to go through it. And this is a blueprint for other nations to follow. Since many years, we're having a very good relations and cooperation deepening with time. And now we have a comprehensive strategic partnership. And since 10 years, our trade has doubled many times. Now our trade volume has reached $20 billion. 10 years ago, it was around $10 billion. So it's doubled 100%. And many projects are coming to Egypt now, and many benefits for the two countries, as China has also benefited from cooperation with Egypt, because China wanted to build other bases for industrial base in other countries to do cooperation, because China has overcapacity, industrial capacity, and the technology also have very advanced technology capacity. So they can share this capacity with other world and make investments. So it's win-win cooperation, and other nations now looking to this model as a successful model, and without preconditions, this is equal cooperation and mm-hmm. with respect and with trust.
1: Right.
0: We are trusting China very much for what they are doing. They are never being colonized our history or being utilizing any nation. So it's a very good example for other nations to follow for the future.
1: Right, a political trust has been translating into tangible result, obviously. So Zoom, it's mentioned about China for several occasions mentioned about, it wants an equal and orderly multipolar world. Obviously, we are working with other countries, trying to reform, trying to build, improve basically the global order to make it more equal in an orderly way. I mean, that's probably that should be the way to go for a lot of countries, especially countries, developing countries there.
2: Absolutely. Absolutely. I mean, I think I'll take, obviously the previous question as well. I think these both are connected, since we became independent countries. I think Professor, one of the panelists spoke about how when the UN was created, a lot of the countries that are members today did not exist. We were colonies. Our ancestors, I mean, that generation, those generations did not fight against colonialism to now be pushed under imperialism. Independence and the creation of these nation states was always about more autonomy, more agency. And when we talk about a multipolar world, essentially since the Bandung movement and even today, the question is not that we don't understand that, some countries will have more power. There will be misunderstandings. Even if you look at the SCO member states, I mean, so many of us have so many bilateral outlying issues. But despite that, we decide to sit together and we in Bishkek, we have 28 documents that are addressing issues that are common. So it is possible to create a world where not one power or one region of influence doesn't just dominate its own interests and impose its own interests and way of thinking and security perspective on others. It's about multiple agency, you know, centers of agency. So, for example, when President Xi went to Egypt, he's talking about the Middle East as a region should come together and decide how to make this region more peaceful. It should be the countries of the Middle East coming together to determine how to move forward. And similarly, when we talk about other, you know, Global South countries, we talk about the SCO, BRICS, the African Union, so many platforms. What they are trying to do is create, you know, more inertia for that growing momentum. And I think personally, you know, one of the defining factors that distinguishes past attempts, because this is not a newfound realization. We know since the 50s, 60s, 70s, developing countries, Global South, we've always tried to mobilize to have more agency, to not be dominated, to not be divided into different blocks. But what is different today, I think, is also that China has demonstrated very successfully that this way of development, addressing poverty, you know, looking into solutions of emerging challenges, it is not only possible, it's not just an imagination, it is successful, it can be successful. Mm-hmm. And multiple countries now in the Global South, BRICS members, SCO members, regional organizations are demonstrating success, which is created by them with new ideas, with their unique circumstances, not following a Western imposed pattern. So the multipolar world that we all want is essentially drive for greater autonomy. It is a drive to follow international law. It is a drive that recognizes that the Global South or the global majority is not a monolith. But at the same time, we all need to try and aspire towards following international law. And we need to find solutions to the practical issues that we face. We, whether we talk about the SCO, we talk about China, we talk about Egypt, we talk about our regions, our stakes in our peace, development, prosperity are long term. Mm-hmm. For ages, we have talked about how security issues and challenges that we face are not solved by wars, are not solved by bombings. They are solved by development, by providing a platform for more people, because we know that some people become susceptible when they are especially facing very adverse circumstances. And now, you know, when you talk about the SCO's scope, it has evolved to include development, as you rightly mentioned. Right. But the premise is the same. We want safety, security, sustainable solutions to the challenges that we are facing. And climate change, addressing climate change, artificial intelligence, connectivity, economy, all of that is connected to that major, the major challenges that we are facing. So we are growing together to develop that agency and to develop ways to, you know, become more autonomous as a collective.
1: Well, Xin Song, you know, Zoe mentioned several points there, but I think very importantly, you know, this is about the global governance. You know, Prancy mentioned, you know, his own global governance initiative when it comes to the SCO. Its success has demonstrated that, you know, this is an organization expanded, you know, from previously focusing on the security alone, probably security dialogue, now security plus economic, trade, investment, technology. And also, if you look at the diversity of these members, right, they have different traditions, different system, but still, as Zong mentioned, they can focus on the common issues and to deal with that issue. And so, of course, they also expressed the hope that SCO's continued development could play an exemplary role as a model for international organization, and basically good governance.
3: Yeah, of course. And if you think about, if you look around the organization, international organizations around the world, you know, for any sustainable and successful and meaningful organization, it has number one foundation is a common interest or common need, right? And usually that common need is security, right? If you think about NATO, it started out as a military organization during the Cold War, right? There was you know, a common
1: to deal with another
3: enemy, right? But when the Soviet Union collapsed, and you know, NATO was in a soul-searching process. Like it's been looking for a new enemy, basically. So everybody's worried: am I going to be the next enemy, right? So that's not going to work out. That's not going to be sustainable. Then, if you look at SCO, it also started out as organization to gather countries facing a common threat, which is terrorism, in the 1990s after the collapse of the Soviet Union. Gradually, I wouldn't say terrorism is gone. Nobody's going to underestimate that, right? Threat.
1: That.
3: At the same time, I think this organization has been searching for new development points. And obviously, everybody shares a common need for development itself, which is economic growth, social development, better welfare, and people-centered development, right? So That's why we're seeing ICO gradually transitioning from a solely security-oriented organization to a much broadly oriented organization focusing on many, many, many development issues. So this year, we're seeing that, you know, many, many concrete developments are happening, right? For example, the railway linking China, Kyrgyzstan, Uzbekistan is going to be a huge hit after it's completed because both Uzbekistan and Kyrgyzstan are landlocked countries. Mm-hmm. But with the railway, they're going to be land-linked countries. They're going to benefit a great deal from more trade opportunities and even more investors coming to those countries. So we're talking about really, really concrete development results coming out of ICO.
1: Mr. Kubanichi, you are nodding about with this CKO, the development. I think development is also one of the key words if you look at the tour to Kyrgyzstan, ICO, to Egypt. And I would not say the only focus is development, but I think obviously this is a major part of the visit is development, is the cooperation and development.
4: Absolutely. Development of the ICO members is a main point of this organization, and nobody will argue with the leadership of China in this organization. Maybe some few countries could argue, but mostly countries agree with the leadership of China. And of course, the construction of a railroad from China to Kyrgyzstan and to Uzbekistan is opening new way for cooperation between not just north, but east with west, and also east with south. And as you know, the visit of President Xi to Egypt is not just one maybe simple trip to African continent. I think it's the first time, but at the same time, it's marking the new way of development between China, between ICO members to the south, and Egypt maybe will be primarily privileged country to cooperate with China, with the ICO countries, to develop and to implement, you know, the declarations, which was many times declared after the ICO members, to the practical base. And you can see the cooperation in the security field will expand to transport, energy, digital technologies, and most important, to the people exchanges. As you know, transportation system in the world becoming more and more important, and attempts to expand and widen transport connections of China with other countries, including Egypt. Egypt is maybe a good example how to make closer the countries with different, not just political directions, but with political, economical, and other areas which is completely different from us,
1: from
4: east. And to Western.
1: Right. It's not only physical connectivity, it's also from heart to heart. I mean, people to people, ultimately. Well, many thanks to our guests, Professor Wang Xinsong, Mr. Hisham Abaka, Mel Wali Muhammad, Muhammad Khan, and Professor Kobani Chabak, Taba Diev. Thank you.
5: There are more than 1 million marine species known to man. This is a beautiful, dangerous, powerful, and yet fragile world of creatures. But the reality is that there are only 1/10 of the fish in the ocean today compared to that of the age of discovery. I am Huang Rei, your host on Voice of the South China Sea. No one is an island. Despite the distance between us, we are always connected.
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0: 这里是中央广播电视总台南海之声
1: The Voice of South China Sea from China Media Group，
0: 让不同的人听见彼此。
2: Now the news. I'm Tian Yu. Chinese Foreign Minister Wang Yi says President Xi Jinping's recent overseas trip has helped build consensus on cooperation and contributed Chinese ideas to global governance. The Chinese president has returned to Beijing after attending the Shanghai Cooperation Organization Summit in Bishkek and concluding his state visits to Kyrgyzstan and Egypt. Summing up the trip, Wang said the visit focused on solidarity and cooperation.

nation with an emphasis on a shared future, fairness, and justice. He said the trip carried long-term significance amid growing global instability and uncertainty. Wang highlighted President Xi's participation in the SCO summit, saying his proposals provided direction for the group's future development and called for greater cooperation in security, development, and people-to-people ties. He also said the Chinese president's visits to Kyrgyzstan and Egypt strengthened China's partnerships with the two countries and demonstrated China's commitment to peace, stability, and common development. Chinese Vice Premier Ding Xuexiang says China and Russia should strengthen synergy between the Belt and Road Initiative and the development of the Eurasian Economic Union. He made the remarks while addressing the 11th Eastern Economic Forum in Russia's far eastern city of Vladivostok. Ding called for further aligning China's Northeast Revitalization Strategy with Russia's Far East Development Strategy. He said the mutual visa-free policy has boosted both cross-border passenger flows and cargo trade. China's trade in services maintained steady growth in the first 7 months of this year as the export of travel and transport services drove more than half of the overall export expansion. The country's services trade totaled over 4.4 trillion yuan, or about $655 billion during this period, up 8.3%. Knowledge-intensive services remained a pillar of China's export mix. Trade in such services, which include telecommunications, information technology, finance, and intellectual property, accounted for 44% of the country's total services trade. A week since the deadly mudslide on the China-Nepal border, electricity has been restored in the core area of Jurong Port. Highway 216, the major road leading to the port in southwest China, has been cleared. Its reopening allows rescue teams and heavy machinery to reach the disaster's core area and accelerates rescue operations. Rescue personnel have been using heavy machinery to clear the debris. AI laser detectors are being employed for real-time monitoring and early warning of secondary disasters. Epidemic prevention and disinfection work is also ongoing, with teams operating in 24-hour rotating shifts to ensure sanitary safety. Nepalese Foreign Minister Shishir Kanal has expressed gratitude to China for its generous assistance during Nepal's time of difficulty. He also said Nepal and China share the Himalayan ecosystem and are both affected by climate change. Nepal agrees with China that tackling climate change is a shared responsibility of the international community. Shishir made the remarks during a meeting with Chinese Ambassador Zhang Maoming on Thursday. On the same day, another batch of Chinese relief supplies and DNA experts arrived in the Nepalese capital as part of Chinese aid efforts. United Nations Secretary General Antonio Guterres says the world has entered a danger zone of extreme weather. The impacts of El Niño are beginning to be felt around the world, with fears it could be the strongest in more than 70 years. The World Meteorological Organization estimates this El Niño will last until around February. Forecasters say El Niño will boost temperatures in some regions on top of rising heat from climate change. U.S. Vice President J.D. Vance says the United States is probing a strike that Tehran says hit a wedding party in southern Iran. U.S. Central Command spokesperson Tim Hawkins also says the U.S. military is looking into reports of the wedding party strike. Iranian media reported that a U.S. strike on Tuesday night hit a wedding party in Siri County in Hormozgan province, killing at least four people and injuring 68 others. According to the reports, a U.S. missile struck a home where dozens of people had gathered for the wedding of a fisherman's daughter. And that's the news. I'm Tian Yu.

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1: Welcome to The Bridge, enlightening conversations on world cultures, life, and everything in between. Hey everyone, this is Jason Smith, host of The Bridge podcast from sunny California. If you like the show, don't forget to subscribe. We love The Bridge.
0: Hey everyone, my name is Jason Smith, originally from sunny California, now living in beautiful Beijing. Today's guest, Hussein Askri, is a Swedish-Iraqi economist, author. Raised in Iraq, he analyzes global development.

0: development through the lens of the Belt and Road Initiative, BRICS cooperation, and the physical economy. He has just co-authored a new book, Extending the New Silk Road to West Asia and Africa. Welcome back to the Bridge to China, Hussein.
1: Thank you, Jason. It's my pleasure to join you, and I really appreciate all the work you are doing because you show many different aspects of China's policy, but also about China itself, how it is, how it's evolving, how it's developing. So it's a great pleasure to follow your program.
0: Well, I mean, it's a pleasure to have you on, sir. Every time I turn on Facebook or Twitter or I go into a Chinese media or read the Global Times, I see your name and popping up everywhere. You're always writing a new article, being interviewed by a new host. It's an amazing privilege to have you back on the show. Let's talk about your book, which I have a digital copy here, Extending the New Silk Road to West Asia and Africa. I just wanted to ask you about the land bridge, which would connect Asia to North America. I think that is what people, when they open the book and they look at the first graphs and pictures, that's one of the really big things that pops out. Could you tell us a little bit about this vision for an integrated global economy?
1: Yes, sure. The book, which is I co-author with my friend Jason Ross, another American. This is the second edition. The first edition we published in 2017. And the Belt and Road Initiative was still at the beginning, evolution, so to speak. But we wanted to put out a conceptual blueprint for the level of development that is necessary, but also the conceptual, economic, scientific, financial, and different aspects that should be incorporated for the development of West Asia and Africa. You know, West Asia is what people know as Middle East. And we should talk about that because this is the hot spot right now. It follows a work in the process of working with American economist Lyndon LaRouche to develop a new concept following the fall of the Berlin Wall and the integration of East and West. And that became the Eurasian land bridge concept, which to connect West Asia with East, with Russia, East Europe, and China and Asia in what one can call a Eurasian land bridge. It's a very interesting concept. I can explain a little bit during our discussion. But then, of course, there's the extension to Africa and to the Americas. So the idea was to extend the new Silk Road, not only in Eurasia and Africa, but all the way to America, because there is actually a very interesting connection to Alaska from Siberia and Russia across the Bering Strait, which is a short distance, like 100 kilometers, could be bridged by a tunnel. And we knew engineers and consultants in the United States, but also in Russia and in the Russian Academy of Sciences, who were for this project to connect the Americas to Eurasia. What was recently published by the Russian negotiator with the United States, Dmitriev, he pulled out documents from the Kennedy-Khrushchev dialogue during the Cuba missile crisis. And then there is the Peace Bridge project, which Kennedy was discussing with the Soviets to build a bridge between Alaska and Siberia in Russia in the middle of the Cold War. And this was actually very favored by Kennedy. Kennedy, as many people know, he was very much interested in peace in the world, but also economic cooperation. So this was published recently that there was such a plan during the Kennedy period. This idea goes back actually to the 1800s, where the governor of Alaska proposed that in 1880, I think, to connect Asia to the Americas through Alaska. So this is a fascinating aspect because, you know, we have this concept, which that's why I find it fascinating to work with Chinese scholars to look at the Chinese policy, because it syncs exactly with our idea of peace through economic development, that there will be no security, no peace in the world without economic cooperation and economic development. And this is very, very important for people to keep in mind.
0: I love that vision. You know, you and your co-author, Jason Ross, in your book, envision an economic renaissance through infrastructure and BRICS cooperation. In your assessment, in your vision, what role does China play in supporting developing countries?
1: Yeah, well, I think one thing I want to mention is I got your book, A World Beyond Poverty, and I really, really appreciate it. It's massive, but it's fantastic that you have done such an enormous work to show all the work China has been doing in cooperation with Global South nations to build infrastructure as well. But also you have a very nice conceptual introduction about why other models have not worked, like the World Bank, IMF, although you say this is a completely different book. I also appreciate that you mentioned me among your guests, people who have helped or inspired you. But I think it's very, very important that you mentioned the fact, and we elaborate on it in our book, there is a failed method of so-called economic development, which was spearheaded by the World Bank, IMF, followed by the United States and the European Union for many, many decades, if not intentionally, is to undermine African and global South development. It's a failed model. It's like you mentioned the Washington Consensus, which developed in the 1980s, which is a new liberal economic ideology. It's a religion which says that the state should not be involved, only the market and the private interest should be involved in economic development. And that's why all these initiatives by the EU, by the G7, by the United States to replace the Belt and Road Initiative are failures, because there is no such a thing as the market will build the infrastructure. The infrastructure is a public good. It is not profitable in terms of money. If you want to do a business, it's not a good business to build railways, power plants, water management systems, schools and hospitals. It's not profitable because these are not meant to make money. These are meant to raise the living standard and productivity of society. And this is something which all these economists in the United States and Europe today don't understand. And this should be driven by state. Although the private sector can build the projects, private companies can contribute to building it, private money can buy stocks and bonds in projects to build these, but these are generally not for-profit projects. They raise the living standards and the productivity of the whole economy. President Xi Jinping's idea about economic development is very, very advanced, but he can identify as a developing nation leader how other developing nations can overcome poverty and go not only overcome poverty, because this is also misleading. You know, what you want in Africa is not that people have enough to eat. That's not. We are talking about modernization, to build a modern economy, advanced economy where African individuals, children and young people can contribute to the development of the whole world and the whole universe by giving them the tools of progress. And these tools are President Xi Jinping in the Forum for China-Africa Cooperation in Johannesburg 2015, which I cite in my book, I always repeat it. He said there are three bottlenecks of development, which is the lack of capital or credit, the lack of infrastructure, and the lack of skilled labor. So these three, if we can overcome them, he said Africa can launch into a completely new modernized, and the idea of industrialization becomes also central. It's not only to overcome poverty, but how you build a productive, modernized society. And the Chinese have tried it. It worked in China, and it can work in every developing country if we fill these gaps. Of course, the education, healthcare, all these things are integrated into the idea of the infrastructure, because that's also infrastructure, but it's soft infrastructure. So these things are completely interrelated, but also there's a scientific foundation for this, but also there are historical precedents, surprisingly, coming from the United States, because the United States, in the greatest times of its development, which President Trump doesn't understand, America became great because they did what China is doing today. And the Americans were way ahead of China in bringing new concepts. I mean, it starts with Alexander Hamilton, the first American Treasury Secretary, who, if you read his own papers on the subject of manufacturers, on the subject of credit, I mean, this is very, very advanced, but also is very similar to what China is doing today. The greatest period of American economic development was after the Civil War, when already Abraham Lincoln and his advisor, Henry Carey, advised the idea of building large-scale infrastructure financed by state credit, by the greenbacks, like the Transcontinental Railway, because the Transcontinental Railway opened the whole land mass of the United States for development. This is the concept of the development corridor. This is the Eurasian land bridge. What you do is you build a corridor of development. The spine is either a river or a railway. And around that spine, you build industrial, agricultural, and urban centers. This we can see today in the best perfect way in the Yangtze River Belt. That's why President Xi Jinping talks about the economic belt. We have the Greater Bay Delta in Guangdong.

0: you know, you have a river, you have railways, you have satellite cities around it, where you use the infrastructure to bring technology and bring productivity to whole societies. So this was the idea. The United States did that in the, you know, the 1860s, 1870s. Franklin D. Roosevelt did that with the New Deal. And also one of the other period of American greatness was during President Kennedy's space program, where it brought completely new technological progress to the American economy. So these things are not, you know, new, but these are not known to the people. So we bring that scientific historical precedent to show that this has worked in the US, it worked in Europe. We also take example of that. It worked in China, and it can also work in Africa and West Asia or the Middle East. So we have, our book is not like a catalog of projects. Yours gives a fantastic picture of all the projects being built. What we are discussing is what has not been built yet, and but also what is the scientific basis for this development that was going to take place. Oh yeah.
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2: Well, you, even though your book is not a catalog, like mine is a compendium, most it's like a dictionary or an encyclopedia of projects, your book is, it does stress vision, but it does include projects. So I was hoping you could, you know, point out some standout BRI project in Africa or West Asia that embodies this concept of a world land bridge, or embodies the concept of development that is transnational, that takes place between different countries.
0: We look at the whole continent of Africa, we look at all West Asia or the Middle East as one economic unit. Africa is perfect because it's like a one continental body with similar characteristics of the different parts. But for example, you know, how to integrate the African nations together. We have an African free trade area, but there are no roads or railways among the African countries, not even airlines flying among African countries. If you want to fly from Ethiopia to Nigeria, you have to fly to Europe. And then from Europe, you fly back to Nigeria, because there are no direct lines inside Africa. Ethiopia is now revolutionizing that by creating airline connections. So this is one of the big shortcomings in the African integration process. But we have, for example, the Trans-African Road and Railway System we are advocating to integrate all African nations, because one of the big problems in Africa today is you have like 85% of Africa's trade is not with African countries. African nations trade 85% with outside Africa rather than with African countries. Like Sudan and Egypt, who are neighbors, the bilateral trade between Sudan and Egypt, it was 1.5% of their trade with the world. So this is insane. You need to integrate the infrastructure of the African nations. 2014, this was one of the inspirations for my starting this project to write this book, is the Chinese Premier Li Keqiang visited Africa. He did a tour in Africa, and he proposed to help build the Trans-African Railway System network. There is an African plan to build highways among the African nations, but railways are more efficient. You cannot have trucks traveling from Egypt to South Africa. It's not very economically efficient. You need railways. But with the railways, of course, you can have highways for the shorter distances. We have power. One of the biggest problems in Africa is to have enough electricity and power for the population, not only to give the half of the population who have no access to electricity today, but also to make sure that there is so much electricity in Africa that you can start an industrialization process. So we have a mix of projects, like hydropower is not utilized to its potential. So we use the Grand Inga Dam in the Congo River as one of the major ideas that should be built immediately, because the whole Congo River has 100,000 megawatt power for the whole river, but only the Grand Inga can produce around 40,000 megawatts. That's twice as much as the largest dam in the world, which is the Three Gorges Dam in China. So this has been impeded. Even the World Bank worked against it. The EU don't want to support it. Only China wants to support building it. Now there are new efforts. South Africa and others are pushing this. So you need to utilize the full hydropower potential of

Africa. Nuclear power. We are not very strong on solar and wind because that was, you know, at the time it was not economically sufficient, but it's useful in certain areas. But you need to use all these things. We are not against fossil fuels in Africa. Africa has coal, oil, and gas. Why should not they be using it when China, the United States, Europe are using coal, oil, and gas for their own development? So we differentiate ourselves from most other advocates of economic development that we think that Africa should use its fossil fuels at this stage until we reach a stage where we can get rid of fossil fuels, because we don't believe oil and gas should be used to be burned. It should be used as industrial feedstock for higher value products like plastics. You have paints, you have all kinds of things you can do with oil and gas. Now, fertilizer, so on and so forth. So we are not for burning fossil fuels, but African nations have equal right to use the fossil fuels for their development now, as the United States, Europe, and China has done over centuries. This is one area. The other area where we propose projects is water. Africa has two problems. You have areas where you have lack of water, like in North Africa, in the Saharan, the Sahel region. We call it physical scarcity of water. It doesn't rain so much. Then you have in sub-Saharan Africa so much rain and water that people are drowning in it, and it's not useful even for drinking. It's like poison. If you drink from the rivers of Africa, you might die because there are parasites. So there is a what we call economic scarcity, because there's abundant amounts of water, but they are not managed in a way, because of the lack of infrastructure, to be useful. We can combine these two areas where there's scarcity of water with areas where there's abundance of water by building infrastructure. So one of the major flagship projects we are proposing for this is to build what we call the Transacqua Canal. It was an Italian engineering company proposed this already in the 70s, to build a water canal stretching from the eastern tributaries of the Congo River. It would be like 2,000 kilometer long canal going from south to north. It's 100 meter wide, so it could be used for navigation. But then the water will flow, and you take just 5% of the Congo River water, not so more. And you divert that water to the Lake Chad Basin through the Central African Republic and Chad. To the Lake Chad has been shrinking for decades. So by diverting the water, you can both generate hydropower as it goes down the Chari River to the Central African Republic and to Chad, but also you bring enormous amounts of water to the desert areas around Lake Chad for agricultural development. So this is one of the big projects we are talking about. So we are for mega projects. We talk about nuclear power development as a necessity for Africa. And so far, only China and Russia has shown interest. We are also talking about the space programs for African nations. So we are advocates of mega projects. I write in my introduction a criticism of the small and beautiful concept. And some people are trying to push China to give up building mega projects and focus on small and beautiful projects. This is a trick which was invented in the 70s by people around, you know, the British economist Fisher. He has a book called Small and Beautiful. Is that humanity should move away from large-scale industrial development because of the environment, which is a false pretense, to smaller things. But Africa should not follow the footsteps of the United States and Europe for industrialization. And it has a slightly racist idea that Africans don't need advanced technology. They should have appropriate technology, appropriate for the African level, because they're at a lower level. They should use lower level technology and not grow in numbers, because they consider population growth as a big problem for the world. And the greatest population growth happens in Africa, but also was going on in Asia. We are against this idea of replacing mega projects with small and beautiful projects, because as I mentioned in the book, I take the example of Kenya. We also have an example of here, Sweden. Sweden has been financing Tanzania for decades, small projects. In Kenya, the World Bank has hundreds of projects, which I mentioned in the book. But what is the effect of these projects? These are tiny, tiny projects that are in some village.

0: with electricity. And there is another interesting aspect of our book is how to finance all this development. And we argue in this book that there is no lack of money in Africa. Actually, each African nation could build its own national development bank. They should. And they should utilize local resources, pool local resources with the support of other powers like China to boost the ability to create and generate credit. I give two examples in the book. I talk about Ethiopia, but also Egypt. When Egypt wanted to build the new Suez Canal, President al-Sisi announced that we should build a second, expand the Suez Canal in 2013. You know, people said we don't have money because Egypt was negotiating with the IMF a loan for $3 billion for years. But then the president suggested, with the help of the Suez Canal Authority, to issue Suez Canal bonds, where the Egyptian people can buy the bonds to finance the... You know what happened? They needed only $2 billion. In 10 days, the Egyptian people pulled out $8 billion out of their bedrooms to buy the bonds. I mean, I have a friend in Egypt. He's the manager of a branch of a bank. He said we had to stay open through the night because people in Egypt were queuing to buy these bonds to build the canal. So the government got four times more money than the original intention to build the canal. So in every African nation, every developing nation, there are enormous financial resources. But because of the instability of the systems, geopolitical instability, and the people don't trust the institutions, what people do is they take part of their income and keep it at home, or they buy dollar or buy gold and save it because they don't know what is going to happen tomorrow. And these resources should be pooled by responsible governments to establish national development banks or funds to pool that. But China, you still need wealthier nations to support such a credit generation. So these are generally the concepts we present in the book, and we suggest that African nations, the Middle East nations, follow this path. And I think we should talk a little bit about the situation in the Middle East.
1: I do want to get to that. I wanted to touch on some of the things you said, though. Number one, the hydropower facility in Congo that you envision. I asked Dr. Jeffrey Sachs about this 2 years ago. I said, if you could build any one project in Africa and you didn't have to worry about finance, what would you do? And he said the number one project he would want is to build hydropower facilities in the Congo, same as what you just pointed out. So, I mean, this is something I think a lot of experts around the world are looking at, the incredible potential for creating power there. And your concept of diverting water 2,000 kilometers from the south to the north reminds me of the project in China, which is called the South-North Water Canal Diversion Project, which brings water from the south of China up here to the north where I live in Beijing, from areas that have too much water to areas that need water. So, I mean, these are projects that have already been kind of implemented elsewhere in the world with incredible success. My next question was going to be, how do you finance that? And you've kind of already answered that question, but I want to flesh this out more. I love your vision of creating local bonds. I mean, if there was going to be a trans-African railway project, I personally would want to buy bonds for that, even if I didn't get the return on the investment, because I think it's such an important project for the people there. But what do you think about institutions like the AIIB? Do you still believe in IMF or World Bank? What do you think about European partnerships? What do you think about the African Investment Bank? How do you create the support for local African or West Asian, Middle Eastern bonds to develop these kinds of mega projects? Or do you think that the people would rally to their nation's cause? How do you approach it in the book? And how do you think about it?
0: Yeah, the reason I take the Egyptian example is that people really trusted the government. They thought that President el-Sisi is a serious leader. He really loves the country and he wants it. But so if there's no trust in the leadership, it's very difficult to achieve anything. But we have different layers of financial sources for how to build these projects. It starts with the national level, where you have to have some national strategy to generate credit through a national development bank or national development fund. The other layer which supports it is to have regional development banks, like the African Development Bank, the Asian Development Bank, the Asian Infrastructure Investment Bank, which is more global. And then we have the global layer, which supports the lower regional and national layer of

0: Nations, which is the global multilaterals, like Asian Infrastructure Investment Bank is actually a global now because it's not only Asia, Sweden, Britain, others are members in it, and it can pool resources from all these 100 plus nations to finance infrastructure projects. And of course, the World Bank and the IMF, they should be reformed first because they went into this new liberal ideology, which we discussed, which was quite destructive. Two, there is no democracy in the decision making. It's dominated by American, policy making and European and G7 policy making. So there is no democratic process where African nations or Asia, China, the world's largest economy today, industrial economy, have very small voice there. So these have to be reformed. So we have these three layers, but it has to start at the local national layer by envisioning plans for the development of the nation. What do we need to do in the next 10, 15, 20 years? Jeffrey Sachs talks about infrastructure development takes 25 years. So what you do is you need to generate credit, which is at least like loans, which are the Chinese loans in the Belt and Road Initiative. We have a whole chapter on why the debt trap is a false, notion. Chinese loans are usually 20 to 25 years long in maturity. So nations don't need to pay back all at once, as it alleged in the media. They pay every year a very small portion. Why? Because you need that project to mature and produce revenues so it can pay back. This is what Jeffrey Sachs argues. He said these projects should be like 20, 25 years, and the interest rate should be below the GDP of that nation. So now many nations in Africa and West Asia, which I mentioned in my report on the debt trap, they are in a debt trap created by the West, because nations, when they are in crisis, and we will see this coming now with the oil crisis, they borrow at the short term for 5 years or 7 years, but at interest rates which are between 6 and 10%. But their economy is growing only by 2%. So you are already in a trap, because you will not be able to repay. So the interest rates should be below the GDP, the growth of the nation. And this is very important. I mean, one interesting example Jeffrey Sachs gives is that when you send a kid to school, you can't ask them after 6 years in school to pay back the money for the education. You need to wait for them until they graduate from college and start working to pay back the fees of the education, what it costs to educate them. So you cannot have loans which are 5 years, 6 years for infrastructure. It doesn't work. Mr. LaRouche has also an interesting allegory of this. It's like when you build a building, you cannot ask people to pay for the basement before the whole building is finished. You have to build the apartments, people have to move into the apartments. And then, so in the modern Western neoliberal, which says the private sector will force you to pay for the basement before you even saw the building, finished. One of the things we also propose is, I proposed this to the Iraqi government a few years ago. I met the prime minister, al-Sudani, and I proposed to build an Iraqi development bank using 5% of Iraq's oil revenues and deposit them in this bank and use that as leverage to create loans and credits for industrial agricultural projects, small and medium, but also to continue working with China to use also 5% of the oil revenues for projects built by China and Iraq. So you exchange oil for technology, for infrastructure. So many nations in Africa, they have certain natural resources. They should use the natural resources as a leverage, as capital in a bank. Although the oil and the gold and the copper is in the ground, you can still leverage that by building a national development bank using the revenues from that natural resource as a capital. There are many different ways of dealing with this to generate capital, which President Xi Jinping said this is one of the big issues in development bottlenecks. So you have national level financial resources, you have regional level resources, and you have international level resources for development. And we propose in the book, for example, the Arab countries in the Gulf, which should be actually very interesting right now. It would be very difficult for me to sell my vision for the Middle East with the current situation, because the book is called A Vision of Economic Renaissance. we envision that the Middle East and Africa will become the major economic workshop of the world in the coming period, because the Gulf countries and the Middle East nations are geographically situated in a very, very interesting conjuncture, which is now being used negatively to disrupt global supply chains. But it could be, if you have a reverse policy, it will be a bridge between Europe, Asia, and Africa. You have enormous human resources, young populations that are growing. You have enormous financial resources, which Trump wants to take. You have the sovereign wealth funds of the Gulf countries. They are more than $6 trillion there, which Trump wants to have his hand on or burn them in arms deals. These funds can be used, as we suggest, to build a Middle East or Arab development fund with a capital of $100 billion. Not trillions, $100 billion will be enough for the development of Western Asian countries. And each national bank in these areas can borrow bonds from this regional bank, $100 billion, to generate credit nationally for their own infrastructure project. So they will support each other. But these resources should be used. And this is one of the things, I think, one of the reasons for the current conflict in the Middle East is that some people want to divert these resources, the geographical location and the potential of this region into something destructive. Actually, this is one of the things I'm going to discuss in my book promotion tour in China this coming week. Because people have to understand that what's going on in the Middle East today is actually very much connected to what China has been trying to do, not of its own fault, to work with these nations to establish peace and economic development. Oh, yeah.
1: You're listening to The Bridge.
2: Well, let's tackle this. I don't know how to ask the question because there's so much going on in the Middle East. You talk about wanting to build land bridges. You're talking about infrastructure. You want to build transnational infrastructure that connects people and economies to develop a new kind of world, a new kind of integrated global economy. With the Strait of Hormuz as it is, and the United States attacking the people of Iran, and Israel attacking the people of Palestine, Gaza, and Lebanon at the same time while bombing Tyre, what do you see the United States is actually trying to do here, number one? And what should the Middle East and, you know, North Africa be doing if the United States weren't meddling?
0: Well, I think we should start with President Trump's speech in, I think it was in Miami the other day, where he insulted the Saudi king. You know, he used very egregious language, impolite language to describe the Saudi crown prince and king relationship to him. People miss the fact that he's very angry with the Saudis. He's not trying to play with them like kids, but he's angry. And this thing, which I have been following for several years, is very interesting because, first of all, the Saudis refused to join the Abraham Accords because they said, as long as the situation in Palestine is like this, there's the genocide going on, we will not join the Abraham Accords to normalize relations with Israel. But then the Saudis and the United Arab Emirates also, I disagree on many of their policies, they did some things in the past 4 or 5 years, which are very interesting in terms of what we are discussing on economic development. We have to follow the timeline. You know, the President Biden visited Saudi Arabia in June 2022, and he had a very cold relationship to the Saudis, because the Saudis suspected there was a regime change operation going on through this so-called journalist Jamal Khashoggi and other billionaires in Saudi Arabia, which the Democrats and the United States supported. And therefore, the relationship was very tense between the United States and Saudi Arabia. It also became tense with Saudi Arabia and the United Arab Emirates because they refused to abandon their strong relationship to Russia and to President Putin, because the OPEC countries were coordinating the oil market policy with Russia, even with the outbreak of the Ukraine war. And therefore, the United States were trying to pressure Saudi Arabia, the Arab Emirates, and the Gulf countries to cut relations with Russia and normalize with Israel. In December 2022, President Xi Jinping visited Saudi Arabia. My own observation, I was in Baghdad then, talking with the Iraqi government, in December 2022, you know, proposing the work more with China, building a national development bank. I was watching this, and President Xi Jinping in Riyadh, which he met with the Saudi king and

crown prince. He met with all the GCC countries, and he met with the leaders of all the Arab countries. And he proposed, and people should read President Xi's speech at that summit, where he proposed enormous new, a whole menu of economic cooperation. You know, it includes buying oil and yuan. It includes building infrastructure, space technology, nuclear technology, industrialization, everything. He presented an enormous menu to these countries. And immediately, economic strategic agreements were signed with Saudi Arabia and with the other Arab countries. Enormous investments started to flow because these countries wanted to use their oil money to get out of the trap of reliance on oil. This is the model which has failed. And Saudi Arabia and the Emirates and the Gulf countries were moving away from that old model. Wealthy Arab sheikhs with the, you know, Rolls Royces and stuff. Doesn't work because the oil price collapsed several times the last 10 years. They were going bankrupt. So they said, we need to use our money to build industries, agriculture, services, all kinds of things. And China came and said, well, we can work on that. No problem. We can have financial cooperation. We can use money, pool money from China and the Gulf countries to build these infrastructure and industries. Like last year, the Saudi investment fund, public investment fund, which sponsored the conference where Trump spoke the other day. What they did is, this is just one example. They bought $2 billion of bonds in the Chinese Lenovo company, which produces laptops. To do what? To build a plant in Saudi Arabia. That was already last year. To build a plant in Saudi Arabia to produce laptops and other electronics. So Saudi money was being used together with China to build industries in Saudi Arabia. And my friends in Bahrain, they said Saudi Arabia is being transformed into an industrial country. And this is one other reason why Trump and the Americans are angry with Saudi Arabia, is because they are diverting the money to work with China. They're investing enormously in Africa, although there are suspicions of land grabs and stuff like this. But they are now smarter than before. But what happened is that, you know, after President Xi Jinping was in Saudi Arabia in December 2022, in February 2023, the Iranian President Raisi went to Beijing to sign a 25-year strategic cooperation agreement, which everybody talked like this is the $400 billion oil for technology deal. And this was also a shift in the Iranian policy because the Iranians were a bit suspicious to close cooperation with Russia and China. They wanted to mend relations with Europe and the United States. It didn't work. So Raisi shifted the policy to closer cooperation with Russia and China. 1 month after that, in March 2023, China managed to get Saudi Arabia and Iran, the arch rivals in the region, to become friends again by normalizing diplomatic relations. It happened in Beijing in March. So there was a development going on which was contrary to everything the United States wished happened in the region. But then you had in August that year, in the G20, there was this new invention, the India-Middle East-EU corridor, as a counter to the Belt and Road Initiative and China's efforts in the Gulf region, which would incorporate Israel into this whole new and divide the region between friends of Israel and enemies of Israel, where China was saying, no, everybody are friends in the region and we can work on economic cooperation. So that was August 2023. September 2023, Netanyahu goes to the United Nations General Assembly and makes his speech where he shows the map of the Middle East where there is no Palestine in it. And then he divides the Middle East about friends of Israel and enemies of Israel. 1 week after Netanyahu's speech, Hamas enters in the 7th of October into this operation they did because they saw Palestine being erased from the map. We can say many things about Hamas's reaction there and the consequences, but this is what started the snowballing of this mass murderous avenue. So you see these two direct trajectories moving in opposite directions. China, on the one hand, peace through development, unite and prosper. And then the American policy is war and destruction, divide and conquer. So these two things now have met in the war in Iran. So the outcome of the war in Iran will determine if there will be a continuation of a new world order, multilateral order, based on the Chinese philosophy of peace through economic development, or we might end up in World War

0: free because it cannot continue for a long time. And I think these are very important lessons to be learned from the escalation to this crisis, but also what China was trying to do since what I mentioned, 2022 at least, to create a new Middle East where everybody working together. And the U.S. is not excluded. The EU are not excluded. Everybody's welcome into that constellation. But the Western powers who are geopolitically minded with a zero-sum game mentality, they cannot accept such a reality. But it's to the detriment of our own economic existence and real, you know, existence in the world that we stop this kind of positive development.
1: Let's compare, because, you know, you have a background as an Iraqi person. After the second U.S. invasion of Iraq, can you compare U.S. attempts at development there, or the lack thereof, and Chinese attempts since 2003, 2005, attempts at development in Iraq, and compare that as well? What can we learn about the two approaches in Iraq following the U.S. invasion?
0: Yeah, well, there was this oxymoron, this irony, when they invaded Iraq, Condoleezza Rice was talking about, at the same time, about nation building and creative destruction. Is that, and this is also Tony Blair's idea, that you dismantle a nation and you recreate it again. You know, Iraq is 5,000 years of history. you can't just come in and say, oh, okay, the old Iraq doesn't exist anymore. I'm the boss here. We will create a new Iraq. This is not only silly, it's terribly, murderously bad, because you cannot demolish a state like that. What usually happens in countries is that you have a military coup, the government takes over the old institutions, and everything goes as before. You don't dismantle the state, you change the government. Now, I'm against the changing governments like this way. But even when you do it, you don't dismantle the state, because Iraq took centuries to build. You can't have a bunch of culturally illiterate people coming in to an old civilization and say, oh, we will build a completely new thing. But it seems that the intention was not to build anything. The intention was creative destruction, is to destroy and split this whole region, not only Iraq, and weaken every nation in favor of Israel, and divide and conquer, and use the natural resources, the geographical location, and the financial resources I mentioned in an opposite destructive direction. That the oil money, the geographical location, the human resources will be used to enrich people in the West, in the United States especially. And therefore, the United States, the first thing they did when they invaded Iraq, just 1 month after they took over Iraq, the new coalition administration led by Paul Bremer, a neocon, they decided that Iraq's oil money exports, after lifting the sanctions, will be transferred all totally to a bank account in the United States, protected by the American president under Executive Order 13303. And that executive order, which is a national security emergency executive order, is renewed every year by the American president until now. Every year in May, the American president renews that executive order because it's a national security emergency. So Iraq has been in a national security emergency for 20 years, which shows you the failure of American policy, because Iraq today is more unstable than it was before the United States and British and Australian armies went into Iraq. But at the same time, there was this enormous corruption which was brought to Iraq. You know, before the invasion, I mean, Saddam Hussein was a dictator. He was a murderer in a certain sense, in the view of many people. He was a brutal dictator. But there was no corruption in Iraq, as we see now. Iraq is one of the most corrupt countries in the world, because the Americans brought the cash culture into Iraq. Because the oil money, which the United States takes into a Federal Reserve Bank, and then every month cash is flown into Baghdad airport, until now, every second week. And then that cash is distributed on the political parties which the United States have sanctioned and, you know, allowed to rule Iraq. So every ministry is ruled by a different militia or a political group based on ethnic and sectarian structures, because they changed the Iraqi constitution too, to make it a sectarian country rather than a national unity country. So they brought this enormous cash into the country, where money is buying wealth for an elite but there's no infrastructure built. No major roads were built in Iraq in 20 years. No major water plants. No major power plants other than the ones built by China. So the irony is, you know, people say the United States wanted to take Iraq's oil. No, they're taking Iraq's oil money. The ones who are buying Iraq's oil for a decent price is China, India, Japan, South Korea, and Asian countries. The ones who developed Iraq's oil industry are China and Russia, actually. The ones who built power plants in Iraq were Chinese companies. They wanted to build water water management systems, water desalination systems in Iraq, because despite we have two rivers in Iraq, we are thirsty. We can't use the water. So these were blocked by the United States. So Iraq is like, we are the second largest exporter of oil in OPEC, but we don't have enough electricity. We don't have enough fuel for the cars because we don't have enough refineries. We have to import diesel for our cars, you know, from abroad. We don't have drinking water. We have to buy drinking water from abroad. For healthcare, we have people go from Iraq to Iran and Turkey and Lebanon for dental surgery, for eye. Simple things don't exist in Iraq 20 years later. Agriculture, Iraq doesn't have any agriculture anymore. We have to import all the food we consume. Almost all the food we consume in Iraq comes from abroad. So what did the United States do? What was this nation building thing? It just created an enormous corrupt community and an unstable political structure and actually generations who hate the West and hate the United States. And this is really the tragic kind of development which is destined for Iran too. Syria ended up in the same way through this Anglo-American destabilization. Libya. And one interesting thing you mentioned in your book is that the Chinese model, how to treat your customers. I mean, it's a metaphor, but I mean, China has partners, doesn't use the term customers. But even if you go to the level of customers, how China treats its partners and customers. You know, in Libya, which was one of the biggest customers for the EU, what did the EU do? We went in and we shot the Muammar Gaddafi. You know, shooting your customer is not a good marketing policy. If people can understand that, this is not the best way of sell your things. We destabilized all of, you know, the problem with the terrorism in sub-Saharan Africa, in the Sahel region, the Boko Haram, they came out of the war in Libya because suddenly you have enormous amounts of weapons all over the continent, extremist groups, you have drug gangs, and they use that situation to spread terrorism and destabilize these nations. And these nations are fighting back, like in Niger, Mali, Burkina Faso, they are fighting against this curse which was brought there by the US and NATO and the EU. So this is the kind of thing you have as a policy of nation building, but it's really destruction. And this is what they're intending to do in Iran, because Iran, despite, and I visit Iran every year, I mean, Iran, despite 40 years of harsh economic sanctions, Iran is one of the most advanced nations in the region culturally and scientifically. That's why they can produce these hypersonic missiles, because they have a very highly educated population, especially among them females. You know, more than 55% of the most academically successful persons are females in Iran. And they are advanced and very, you know, Iran is number one in the Islamic world in the number of scientific papers produced by the university, especially in the STEM area, like science, technology, mathematics, and engineering. I think internationally, Iran is number 20. In the number of scientific papers produced by universities. That's why they are bombing Iranian universities, because Iran's power is not in the buildings, it's in the mind of people. They are a proud nation, a cultivated nation, and who know their history. And that's why they did not succumb to this strike by killing the leadership. Trump and Netanyahu hoped that the Iranian people will rise against their government and, you know, take over in the streets. What happened, it was the opposite, is the Iranian people as a nation, as a culture, as a civilization, they consolidated because they saw the threat to their culture, to their civilization, not to their leadership. And this is where this idea of identity is very, very strong. And this is one of the things which one can build on, because we need this alliance of civilizations, how to be able to bring nations together. These are ancient civilizations and cultures. I mean, even in younger civilizations, even in the United States, I mean, the United States is, its roots might go back to Greece, you know, if you really study the founding fathers of the United States. It's not simply a new phenomenon, but it was manifest itself on the American continent in a completely different way than European empires functioned. So we need a dialogue of civilizations. We need a dialogue of cultures to bridge all these gaps and understand really how nations work. So this idea of going into Iraq, changing the regime, building the nation, people should just forget about it.
1: I personally hope that your vision wins out in these two visions of reality, because I'm a humanist. I imagine that you are too, who wants to see all people everywhere do better. Any final thoughts?
0: We are now at the crossroads in history because the danger is so vast, you know, that we might end up in a world war, and God forbid. But also this opens a new window for a completely new way of thinking, even in the United States, even in Europe, that we cannot continue this path of war and destruction and have a different idea of ourselves as human beings. You know, we are not born in a cage or in a jungle. We are endowed with free will, and we can make the world a jungle or make it a garden. So this is the important thing. We have free will, we are creative, and this is what distinguishes us from all other forms of life and animals. And many people today argue that the world is a jungle. The might makes right, peace through strength and muscles and tattoos. This is a really destruction of civilization. This is not what we are as humans. Yes, we have been brutal at certain periods in history. That is because of culture. So we are not born bad. We are born good. Our mission is to do good in the world, but the culture around us can corrupt us. So it's a question of culture. What does our culture promote? Beauty, harmony, or does it promote violence and, you know, disunity? And we have to look at our cultural production too to figure out, you know, why we have products like Hexet, War Secretary of the United States. What is in their mind? What is the culture that produced this kind of person? And therefore, there is always hope. There's always, and that's why I'm always optimistic, because even in Iraq, you know, Iraqi civilization survived many, many tribulations and destructions, but always rise again, because there is a basic idea of, you know, this continuity, this idea of building a better future for your children than the one you had, and that future generations should not suffer, you know, what you have suffered. So we always have this, and it's a big fight to make sure that people don't fall into this trap to believe that humans are just animals when they see all this brutality that has taken place in Gaza or during World War II. We still will get out of this if we have an idea of ourselves as creative, good, and beautiful beings. And we should keep that in our everyday, you know, action.
1: I completely agree with you. Thank you so much for your time. I hope to have you back on the show, Hussein Askari.
0: Thank you very much.

0: 这里是中央广播电视总台南海之声
1: The Voice of South China Sea from China Media Group，
0: 让不同的人听见彼此。
2: Now the news. I'm Tianyu. Chinese Foreign Minister Wang Yi says President Xi Jinping's recent overseas trip has helped build consensus on cooperation and contributed Chinese ideas to global governance. The Chinese president has returned to Beijing after attending the Shanghai Cooperation Organization Summit in Bishkek and concluding his state visits to Kyrgyzstan and Egypt. Summing up the trip, Wang said the visit focused on solidarity and cooperation with an emphasis on a shared future, fairness and justice. He said the trip carried long-term significance amid growing global instability and uncertainty. Wang highlighted President Xi's participation in the SCO Summit, saying his proposals provided direction for the group's future development and called for greater cooperation in security, development, and people-to-people ties. He also said the Chinese president's visits to Kyrgyzstan and Egypt strengthened China's partnerships with the two countries and demonstrated China's commitment to peace, stability, and common development. Chinese Vice Premier Ding Xuexian

Zhang says China and Russia should strengthen synergy between the Belt and Road Initiative and the development of the Eurasian Economic Union. He made the remarks while addressing the 11th Eastern Economic Forum in Russia's far eastern city of Vladivostok. Ding called for further aligning China's northeast revitalization strategy with Russia's far east development strategy. He said the mutual visa-free policy has boosted both cross-border passenger flows and cargo trade.China's trade in services maintained steady growth in the first 7 months of this year as the export of travel and transport services drove more than half of the overall export expansion. The country's services trade totaled over 4.4 trillion yuan, or about 655 billion US dollars during this period, up 8.3%. Knowledge-intensive services remained a pillar of China's export mix. Trade in such services, which include telecommunications, information technology,finance and intellectual property accounted for 44% of the country's total services trade. A week since the deadly mudslide on the China-Nepal border, electricity has been restored in the core area of Jurong Port. Highway 216, the major road leading to the port in southwest China, has been cleared. Its reopening allows rescue teams and heavy machinery to reach the disaster's core area and accelerates rescue operations. Rescue personnel have been using heavy machinery to clear the debris. AI laser detectors are being employed for real-time monitoring and early warning of secondary disasters. Epidemic prevention and disinfection work is also ongoing, with teams operating in 24-hour rotating shifts to ensure sanitary safety. Nepalese Foreign Minister Shishir Kanal has expressed gratitude to China for its generous assistance during Nepal's time of difficulty. He also said Nepal and China share the Himalayan ecosystem and are both affected by climate change. Nepal agrees with China that tackling climate change is a shared responsibility of the international community. Shishir made the remarks during a meeting with Chinese Ambassador Zhang Maoming on Thursday.On the same day, another batch of Chinese relief supplies and DNA experts arrived in the Nepalese capital as part of Chinese aid efforts. United Nations Secretary General Antonio Guterres says the world has entered a danger zone of extreme weather. The impacts of El Niño are beginning to be felt around the world, with fears it could be the strongest in more than 70 years. The World Meteorological Organization estimates this El Niño will last until around February. Forecasters say El Niño will boost temperatures in some regions on top of rising heat from climate change.U.S. Vice President J.D. Vance says the United States is probing a strike that Tehran says hit a wedding party in southern Iran. U.S. Central Command spokesperson Tim Hawkins also says the U.S. military is looking into reports of the wedding party strike. Iranian media reported that a U.S. strike on Tuesday night hit a wedding party in Siri County in Hormozgan province, killing at least four people and injuring 68 others. According to the reports, a U.S. missile struck a home where dozens of people had gathered for the wedding of a fisherman's daughter. And that's the news. I'm Tian Yu.

0: 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We keep you informed and inspired.
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2: China urges Japan to make clean break with militarism. The United States calls on Japan to boost yen through rate increases. And the German finance minister says the Middle East conflict and Washington's tariffs are major sources of economic uncertainty. Hello and welcome to World Today. I'm Do Hongyu in Beijing. 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Our top story. Thursday marks the 81st anniversary of the victory of the Chinese People's War of Resistance against Japanese aggression and the World Anti-Fascist War. In the aftermath of the war, the UN Charter introduced the enemy state clauses, special provisions for defeated aggressors to prevent them from threatening peace once more. Chinese Foreign Ministry spokesperson Guo Jiakun stresses the clauses remain valid and urges Japan to make a clean break with militarism.
3: 1945年9月2日，日本政府正式签署投降书。
4: On September 2nd, 1945,

0: the Japanese government officially signed the Instrument of Surrender and accepted all the terms of the Potsdam Proclamation, establishing the undeniable historical conclusion that the war waged by Japan's militarists was for aggression. It is also a part of the post-war international order that shall not be challenged. The enemy state clauses are still in the UN Charter and consist of Article 53, 77, and 107. It is a special set of rules for defeated states, aiming to prevent them from threatening international peace and security once again, and has provided important institutional safeguards for defending post-war international order. Japan joined the UN after recognizing its militarist crimes and accepting the UN Charter in its entirety. Today, however, those running the Japanese government keep sidestepping the issue of historical crimes and even go to great lengths to distort and whitewash its crimes of aggression and move faster to remilitarize Japan. They continue to pay tribute to Class A war criminals in World War II and attempt to revise the pacifist constitution. What's worse, Japan's ties with nearly all its neighbors have witnessed increased tension. Japan blatantly interferes in the internal affairs of other countries and even threatens to use force. The gray rhino of Japan's neo-militarism is charging towards us and posing a threat to peace and stability in the Asia-Pacific once again. Against such backdrop, it is extremely necessary to reaffirm the commitment to the UN Charter, in particular, the enemy state clauses. We urge the Japanese government to earnestly abide by its international obligations stipulated by the Instrument of Surrender, face up to and learn lessons from history, make a clean break with militarism, and earn the trust of its Asian neighbors and the rest of the world with concrete actions.
1: That was Chinese Foreign Ministry spokesperson Guo Jiakun. Now for more, we're joined by Dr. Liu Kuangyu, researcher at the Institute of Taiwan Studies, Chinese Academy of Social Sciences. Thank you for joining us, Dr. Liu. Now, 81 years have passed since the victory in the World Anti-Fascist War. Why is the question of Japan's wartime history still so relevant to regional security and the international order today?
2: Many people assume that with more than eight decades gone by, the World War II is closed chapter and historical questions belong only to, like, for example, like museums or scholars. For the Asia Pacific, for our neighboring countries, Japan's understanding of its wartime past, I think, is far more than history. It shapes the very foundation of today's regional order that we can feel every day. The post-war international order rests on two pillars. One is legal, which insists of the UN Charter and the Tokyo Triads, which established clear rulings on the acts of aggression. And the second is political social. The defeated aggressor states must fully come to terms with their wartime crimes. And this reality is that while physical hostilities ended, the genuine reckoning of their history has never taken root inside the Japanese society. That's very evident. We check their public opinion right now. Public figures in Japan still keep paying homage to Yasukuni Shrine, while the Class A war criminals are enshrined. And also we see school textbooks keep downplaying wartime atrocities, and right-wing voices keep pushing for what they call the national normalization, treating post-war peace constraints as shackles on Japan. So the views of history are never purely cultural or just past tense. They are translating directly into the real war policy. As Japan's military power expands, neighboring countries naturally feel less secure, and quite a number of territorial disputes and security suspicions across the Asia Pacific trace back exactly to that point, to the history. So long as historical revisionism persists, Cold War era legacies from the World War II will not simply disappear. I think regional security will keep having to grapple with this fundamental challenge.
1: Mm. The first point you mentioned is about the legal system. Now, China has reiterated the importance of the enemy state clauses in the UN Charter. Could you explain what legal effect they still carry in contemporary international law? Are they viewed as fully valid provisions?
2: Yes. Actually, I think that clause is not that complex, because the enemy state clause is like a post-war security safeguard, which is written by the fascist, anti-fascist allies for defeated aggressor states like Germany, Japan, and Italy. And those clauses appear

0: appear in Article 53, 77, and 107 of the UN Charter. And their core idea is pretty straightforward. Should these countries again embark on a path of aggression, and other states may take preventive and countermeasures without going through the full standard UN Security Council procedure. So legally speaking, these provisions have never been repealed. Their full text remain part of the official UN Charter. Amending or deleting Charter articles requires approval for all five permanent Security Council members plus a two-thirds majority vote in the UN General Assembly. And that high threshold has never been met. So this is still legal right now today. And practically, however, this clause is sitting in what you might call a functional dormancy. Since the end of the Cold War, they almost never invoked in regular UN operations. But still, we have to draw a clear distinction. A seldom use does not equal legally invalid. So the dormant is not dead.
1: And that's probably why some people consider the clauses outdated.
0: Yes, because it's seldom used.
1: So why does China insist that they still matter today?
0: Yes, the clause is seldom really into practice because there's very few countries like Japan, I mean, among those defeated countries, those aggressors from the World War II, very few of them, or I would say only Japan still acts in this way. So because we can hear quite a lot of voices pushing the so-called outdated clauses argument. So actually, those voices, most of them originate inside Japan itself, because clearly Tokyo wants to move beyond its identity as a defeated World War II aggressor or a criminal state, and pursue some status, what it called as an ordinary major power. And naturally, they will prefer these constraining articles to be forgotten, and advocates often cite on non-binding UN General Assembly resolutions. But General Assembly resolutions are only recommendations. They cannot alter the text of the UN Charter and carry no actual power, no legal power to repeal the Charter provisions. And I think as a defeated World War II state, Japan's participation in international affairs is bound by these clauses. Japan's right-wing circles have long tried hard to argue that enemy state clauses are no longer in force. They have forged a non-enemy state theory that means that Japan is now so-called peace-loving country and is not enemy anymore. And they say it is outdated. So there are two narratives or two theories. And so I think both theories contain clear legal flaws. First, there's no legal text in the Charter stating that so-called peace-loving states automatically cease to qualify under the enemy state framework. And current Japanese policy hardly, I wish to say it frankly, they hardly matches the profile of a newly peace-oriented state. We can see what they're doing right now. And second, they mentioned Resolution 50 and 52 of the UN General Assembly. Actually, this resolution does not back Japan's position. It only reflects some of the opinions shaped by the context of that time. It cannot launch any formal, or they have the right to launch any formal charter amendment procedure. So whether provisions are obsolete is not for Japan alone to decide. So if Japanese government truly wishes to move past those clauses, to move past history, it should not waste energy lobbying to erase them from documents. It ought to exercise its own domestic militarist ghosts. Only when then can these historical provisions genuinely become history.
1: Japan's relations with its neighbors have become increasingly strained, and Russian President Vladimir Putin has also said that Tokyo bears full responsibility for the deterioration of Russia-Japan ties. So against this backdrop, how dangerous is Japan's military buildup for regional security in Asia?
0: I believe President Putin's assessment is no off-the-cuff diplomatic remark. It is a strategic conclusion built on years of observing bilateral ties. We see even amid unresolved territorial disputes, Moscow and Tokyo long maintained room for negotiation and economic exchanges. But in recent years, Japan has locked itself tightly into great power competition. It joined sanctions against Russia, ramped up military deployments in the Russian Far East, and officially labeled Russia as a major security threat, just like China, labeling China as well. So this step-by-step eroded the foundations for bilateral dialogues and driving bilateral ties to now where they stand today. And so this carries important warning for the whole Asia-Pacific countries, for the region. It's like telling that a rearming Japan makes security choices that do not affect itself alone. Its decisions produce ripple effects across the region. Its military expansion does not happen in isolation. It is deeply embedded within the U.S. Indo-Pacific strategy. They want Japan to take heavier military burdens, like so-called deputy sheriff in the Asia-Pacific. And Japan's trying to leverage U.S. strategic backing to break free of the post-war constraints. So these two sides feed off one another.
1: China warned of a gray rhino of Japanese neo-militarism, which is a danger that is visible but perhaps still underestimated. What specific developments should the international community watch closely to prevent these risks from escalating and to prevent us from getting back to the tragedies of World War II?
0: A gray rhino describes major, obvious risks that may many actors choose to overlook for short-term strategic convenience. And Japan's remilitarization fits exactly that description. And the international community needs to keep a close eye on several set of developments. The first is constitutional reform processes, especially moves touching the Article 9 of pacifist constitution. And second, fielding and deployment of Japan's offensive weapon systems that covers long-range cruiser missiles and hypersonic platforms and real-world implementation of lethal weapon exports. And also the SDF, self-defense forces, shift towards a full combat readiness. And I think the third is that outward expansion of Japan's military alliances. Japan keeps deepening military level ties with NATO and European powers and stretching its security cooperation well beyond Asia-Pacific boundaries. And equally important, this is growing integration with U.S. is the U.S.-Japan joint operational command structures and also Japan's bilateral military semi-alliance systems with like Philippines and with maybe India, England, British, and France in the future. So this is what we need to watch. And fourth, I think there is a shift in societal and historical narratives inside Japan. We should monitor their test buds, their mainstream public discourse, and the statements inside their defense institutions. And finally, I think we all need to track shifts in Japan's external security policy, whether it keeps manufacturing external threat narratives to build public justification for its own military expansion. And a gray rhino threat does not charge all of a sudden. I think it will advance step by step. So we international community cannot afford to wait until danger erupts before responding.
1: Thank you very much. That was Dr. Liu Kuangyu, researcher at the Institute of Taiwan Studies, Chinese Academy of Social Sciences. This is World Today. Stay tuned. U.S. Treasury Secretary Scott Bessent has stepped up public pressure on Japan to raise interest rates as the yen continues to weaken. On the sideline of the Group of 20 finance meeting, Japanese Finance Minister Satsuki Katayama met with Bessent. Tokyo signaled its willingness to coordinate with Washington to support the yen. The pressure comes as Japan's bond market is already under strain. Its benchmark 10-year government bond yield rose to 3% this week, the highest level since 1996. The move reflects growing expectations of higher interest rates and concerns over Japan's fiscal position. Now for more, we are joined by Einar Tangen, Senior Fellow at the Center for International Governance Innovation. Thank you for joining us, Einar. First of all, Besant has publicly pressured Japan to take steps toward a stronger yen, while the Japanese finance minister noted orderly yen movements are key to global stability. What exactly does an orderly currency market mean in this context?
2: Well, you have a number of things going on. And first, I have to point out the irony. I mean, Besant was one of the architects of the Asian financial crisis. He was the lieutenant of Soros, and he planned and orchestrated a huge move in the currencies that he and Soros could benefit. So the idea that has the interests of Asia at heart is very hard to believe. So what you have is the United States is concerned not about Japan. They're concerned about their own bonds, you know, with $40 trillion in debt and lots of fresh money having to be raised. It's very, very difficult. They're very, very concerned about any kind of movement. Now, one of the big movers could potentially be Japan. And as rates rise in the U.S. because central banks are leaving the dollar,
3: it's obviously going to market, as I mentioned before, $40 trillion, and they're adding to the debt. It's not just that the U.S. has a structural, almost $1 trillion a year deficit. That means that they spend more, almost $2 trillion more than they bring in terms of revenues. But on top of that, they're borrowing for such things as wars and things like that, and also they're cutting the revenues. The big, beautiful bill was taking trillions of dollars out of the revenues on the theory that there would be some sort of trickle down. So Besant is trying to protect the U.S. bond rating, and that's why he wants Japan to raise the rates, because if Japan raises the rates, it strengthens the yen, and that makes the Japanese goods less competitive against American goods, and it also protects the dollar, because otherwise people start selling their yen or their dollars, and you start to get a lot of movement in the markets, and that's what he's trying to avoid. On the Japanese side, they don't want a strong yen. If strong yen, that means it's weaker imports. Remember, Japan is an export nation. So you have very, very different situations going, but at the heart of it, unfortunately, is the fact that Japan does not have an economic plan. The idea of throwing more money at the problem hasn't worked. You have a country that's over 250% of their GDP is debt. And at this point, there is no plan, like in the United States, to actually address it. This idea that you can grow out of it somehow, you can say that. But unless you have a plan to do it, it's not realistic.
1: Now, Japan's benchmark borrowing costs have climbed to their highest level in three decades. What is driving this sharp rise?
3: Well, it's really about confidence. Remember, the yen and bonds are connected in terms of how people feel about them. So when they feel that the bond rate is going to increase, that it means existing bonds are going to decrease. If I bought bonds at 1% and then the bond rate goes up to 2%, I've lost a considerable amount of money. So, you know, people are very concerned. They want higher rates, and we'll have to see how that actually works out. But as I said, you have several levels of impossibility. Japan doesn't have an economic plan. U.S. is pressuring Japan against its own interest. Although I have to admit that they do not want the yen to go below that crucial 160 level, because they're afraid that that would create havoc in the markets and result in a large amount of money being shifted. So it's really about turmoil that Japan and the U.S. agree on. How to solve it, though, they do not.
1: For decades, Japan's economy has been built around extremely low interest rates. So what challenges could a sustained rise in borrowing costs create for households, businesses, and the government?
3: Well, people who say it will do okay, but if you want to do any kind of new business, if you want to buy a house, guess what? Mortgage rates are up. So are borrowing rates. So this is a depression on the economy. It depresses it. People aren't going to be willing because they don't know what the future lies. Remember, if I'm buying a house or if I'm investing in a business, it's because I have some certainty about what's going to happen. Certain I am, the less likely I am to do it. Now, it's not just that. I mean, Japan is battling a number of issues in terms of competitiveness, demographics. They've had this, what they call a large carry trade. In the old days, you could borrow money basically at 0% interest and then invest it in U.S. securities, and then you'd get the difference.

0: And finally, in a minute, if the Bank of Japan delivers a September hike, what scenarios could still prevent the yen from staging a sustained rally?
1: There's a big feeling that it's already been priced in to the yen. So you're not going to see any kind of big movement there. The question is, do people believe it? You know, it's time value of money. So if I think in the future there's going to be further increases, I'm going to do Y. If I don't think they are, or I'm certain, I'm going to hold on and be much more conservative. And this is what Japan can. If they want to increase investment, they have to provide a stable atmosphere. And right now, it's not very helpful. Takayoshi she's been trying to sell Japanese people to convert their savings into the stock market. But when you have this kind of unsettled situation, very, very difficult.
0: Thank you very much. That was Anna Tangen, Senior Fellow at the Center for International Governance Innovation. 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We'll be back after a short break.

0: Welcome. I'm Elaf Ellard, economics professor and member of the Data Science and AI Center at New York University, Shanghai. 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
2: Hello, my name is Alessandro Golombievski Teixeira. I'm a professor of public policy and management at Tsinghua University in Beijing. I am a great listener of The World Today. In my opinion, The World Today is one of the best China radio programs. In The World Today, we can get the best news and analysis in what is happening now in the world. 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
3: You're listening to World Today with me, Dohong Yu, in Beijing. Germany's finance minister has said the conflict in the Middle East and Washington's tariffs are major sources of uncertainty weighing on global economic growth. Lars Klingbeil made the remarks during a meeting of G20 finance ministers and central bank governors. During the meeting, the U.S. and some European countries reportedly had differences over the wording of a meeting document. Klingbeil said U.S. policies bear responsibility for the slowdown in global economic growth. For more, we are joined by Kamal Makili-Aliyev, Associate Professor at the School of Global Studies, the University of Gothenburg. Thank you for joining us, Professor Aliyev.
4: Thank you for having me again.
3: Germany's finance minister says the conflict in the Middle East and U.S. tariffs are two major sources of uncertainty for the global economy. How are the two aspects hurting the world's economy so far?
4: Well, the two shocks are different, but they reinforce each other. The Middle East conflict is primarily an energy and supply chain shock because of higher oil and gas prices that raise transportation production costs. We have a nexus with disruption around major trade routes, and that all increases uncertainty for business, and that's particularly painful for the energy-intensive economies such as Germany. Mm-hmm. But the tariffs, the other shock, they work differently. They increase the cost of imported goods, disrupt established supply chains, and make companies less willing to invest because they cannot predict the future costs or access to markets. Even in the latest G20 discussions, we've seen that, right? They show that the trade fragmentation has now become a structural concern and not simply a temporary dispute between the US and its trading partners. We're talking about structural problems. And that's the combination of the two. It then makes a situation where the energy shocks, they push inflation up while trade barriers constrain growth. And this is precisely why policymakers and economists are worried about more difficult global economic environment for everybody, not just Germany.
3: Earlier in May, the German finance minister already criticized what he called U.S. President Donald Trump's irresponsible war in the Middle East, saying that was

0: hurting the economy. How are the U.S. policies specifically impacting the German economy?
1: Well, the German economy is particularly exposed because its economic model depends heavily on manufacturing exports and relatively predictable global trade. And U.S. tariffs, they make German products more expensive in the American market, and they create uncertainty for companies deciding where to invest and produce. At the same time, the Middle East conflict is increasing energy costs, which is especially problematic for German industry. And there is an important nuance here. Still, Germany is not really facing an economic collapse yet. In fact, I think the latest figures show that the economy grew by something like 0.3% in the second quarter, and German institutes have recently upgraded their 2026 forecast. So that's good news for Germany. That's why the issue is less an immediate recession for the German and more that the Germany's recovery is becoming very expensive, more valuable to external shocks. So that's why the minister's criticism is also a political argument. Berlin wants a more predictable transatlantic economic relationship with the United States.
0: The IMF upgraded its global inflation forecast for this year because of higher energy and food costs. So how much of this upward revision can be traced back to Middle East tensions and trade tariff effects?
1: Well, a significant part of it comes from the energy shock associated with Middle East conflict. The IMF July update, if I'm not mistaken, raised its global inflation forecast for 2026 to 4.7% from 4.4%, I think explicitly pointing to higher energy and food prices. And at the same time, IMF warned that the renewed trade fragmentation could raise prices even further. So that's bad news. But I would not attribute the entire revision to this to either factor. You know, inflation also reflects domestic wage pressures and exchange rates and service prices. I also think that what is particularly worrying in the global disinflation process has effectively been stalled. And the IMF expects inflation to fall again in 2027, but the path is now less straightforward towards that goal.
0: And then do you think we're facing the risk of another period of stagflation, which is weak growth combined with persistently high inflation?
1: Oh, the risk is certainly there, but I would not say we're already in the classic stagflationary period. Every economist that I've talked to have the same opinion. The danger is that energy prices remain elevated for long enough to keep inflation high, while tariffs and the geopolitical uncertainty discourage investment and trade. That would create exactly the combination policymakers, you know, fear everywhere: higher prices and weaker economic activity. But for the moment, the global economy is showing considerable resilience, which is good news. The IMF still expects global growth, you know, around 3% this year, and partly supported by the strong technology investment, particularly AI-related activity, although that also has its own dangers. I think the question is really about duration. If the geopolitical shocks, you know, remain temporary, the global economy can absorb them. But if they will be prolonged and spread and stagflation, then stagflation risk becomes, you know, much more serious.
0: Now, as another major economic player here, what role can China play in supporting global economic stability? And could China's manufacturing capacity, supply chains, and also trade relations help to cushion the impact of these shocks?
1: You know, that's a fantastic question, because China can play an enormous role. But there is, you know, an obvious paradox here. Because on one hand, China's manufacturing capacity and supply chains, it really can help global goods, you know, be available and relatively affordable at the time when the other supply chains are under a lot of pressure. And China also has extensive trade relations across the whole world. That is very true. But on the other hand, this is precisely where the tensions with the United States and even Europe are increasing, right? At the G20, Washington, you know, argued that Chinese industrial overcapacity and export surpluses are themselves distorting the global trade. European countries have similar concerns, although they're not that vocal about them, but particularly about the impact of Chinese competition on European manufacturing. So, you know, China can contribute to global stability, but if it simply expands exports without, it cannot do it without creating political resistance. This is also, I think, very obvious. I think the deeper issue is whether China becomes a stabilizer of global trade, or it creates policies that further lead to trade fragmentation. And that will depend heavily not on just China, right? So it will depend on whether China is willing to rebalance its economy towards for domestic consumption, or whether Western economies are willing to maintain open trade with Chinese industry, considering their scare of the Chinese production. So it's a very difficult question.
0: Now, the G20 meeting reportedly exposed differences between the United States and some European countries. What are the major divisions between the US and Europe now?
1: To put it short, the biggest disagreement is increasingly about how to manage globalization and economic security. The United States is much more willing to use tariffs and economic pressure to protect its, its American industries and reduce dependence on foreign supplies, particularly from China. Europe is also concerned about economic security, but it generally prefers rules-based trade and negotiated solutions, so much more pragmatic, but much easier for China to negotiate with Europe. There is also a geopolitical divide. The United States administration, I think, is increasingly willing to engage countries such as Russia and to approach international institutions much more transactionally. We talked about that before. At the latest G20 meeting, by the way, for example, the return of Russia to high-level financial discussions, it creates, visible discomfort among European governments. So this is becoming more than a disagreement over individual tariffs. It's more of that US and Europe is increasingly having different ideas about how economic power even should be used and how the international economic system should be organized. And that doesn't mean that the transatlantic relationship is breaking apart, it's just becoming much more transactional.
0: The Dutch Central Bank says it's moved 86 metric tons of gold from New York and Ottawa to London to strengthen its preparedness for a severe crisis. And earlier, France has withdrawn its entire gold reserve from the U.S. So what do these moves tell us about growing concerns over geopolitical and financial risks? And are countries becoming less willing to keep their strategic reserves in the United States?
1: Interesting, but I would be careful about interpreting this as countries that's suddenly losing confidence in the United States. We're not there yet. I think the Dutch decision was kind of explicitly presented as risk diversification and crisis preparedness. And DNB has moved 86 tons from North America to London, increasing its share of gold held in London while maintaining still substantial holdings in both the Netherlands and North America. I think French case is also more technical than the question that you're posing, suggests it's not such a broad issue. The French bank sold 129 tons to the New York because, those particular bars, they didn't meet the required international standard, if I remember correctly, and replaced them with a compliant gold in Europe. There's also, European standards that needs to be taken into account. But the France total gold reserves did not decline as a result. So there is nevertheless a broader trend, and that's where I agree. Central banks have been accumulating gold at historically high rates because gold is viewed as an asset that carries no sovereign credit risk. So I would not. So I would interpret these moves more as hedging rather than, sudden loss of sudden loss of confidence in the United States. The governments, they're preparing for the world in which geopolitical relationships, can change quickly. Financial infrastructure itself can become a part of strategic competition, so they're hedging.
0: Thank you very much. That was Kamal Makili Aliyev, Associate Professor at the School of Global Studies, the University of Gothenburg. Coming up, glaciers are melting faster, raising disaster risks. This is World Today. We'll be back.
2: Hello, I am Dr. Digby James Wren, a political analyst and international relations scholar specializing in China area studies. World Today offers unmatched in-depth perspectives on China's politics, economics, business, technology, and society. World Today's team of reporters and contributors provides valuable information from all of the world's major economies. I hope you can join me on World Today for the very best insights and news from China, on China, and help to build a better understanding of China's role in the world today.
0: Welcome back. China's National Climate Center has warned that mountain glaciers around the world are melting at an accelerating pace. The center said on Tuesday that most mountain glaciers in China are likely to become even less stable, meaning more frequent disasters that could set off chain reactions. Most mountain glaciers in China are located on the Qinghai-Shizang Plateau. They're said to be melting fast as the region grows warmer and wetter. Data compiled by the center shows that glaciers' overall coverage area on the plateau has shrunk by about 24% over the past six decades. For more on this, my colleague Gao Yingshi spoke with Peter Newman, professor of sustainability at Curtin University in Perth, Australia.

0: Leah.
1: China's National Climate Center has just warned that mountain glaciers worldwide are melting faster than ever. So as a sustainability expert, how do you read this warming? What does it signal about where our climate is heading?
2: Well, there are lots of areas of life where we can see global warming happening in ways a bit disturbing, like Europe catching fire. I've never seen the bushfires like that, similar to the ones we get in Australia, but we expect them. You don't expect them in Europe. But it's 4 degrees centigrade warmer on average now. It is extraordinary. But this Nepalese terrible glacier it just dropped into the valley and just smashed its way through. So that was extraordinary. People were monitoring this glacier, but not seeing that this would be such a major effect. And that is the problem. We've got to be able to predict what is happening and get ready for it. And we're not ready, mostly, for this climate change that's now accelerating.
1: Before we go further, what role do glaciers actually play in the global climate system? And what happened to their system as they continue to shrink?
2: Well, they are part of global water cycle. They provide a lot of water supply for many countries, and they provide it in a very stable, resilient kind of way because they are constantly melting. The front side of that glacier is just melting all the time, and it will provide that stream that can tap for water supply or for irrigation or various purposes. And around the world, glaciers are a very important part of the way in which agriculture is formed and cities form. And that's the issue, because cities and agriculture need a stable climate. And we've had 12,000 years of being in a safe operating space of plus or minus half a degree centigrade. We're now going up very rapidly. We've hit the 1.5. We're going very rapidly towards 2 degrees warmer than what we have seen in the last 20,000 years. This is the problem. Cities and agriculture are not ready for this rapid increase in climate change.
1: Take the example of the recent Nepal mudslide, which surged across the border into China. Can you explain how a melting glacier can end up triggering a disaster like this?
2: Would have been nice if we'd all been expecting it, but because that's been seen before. Well, there has been slow warming that has enabled certain lakes to form. A lake in Pakistan in the Hunza Valley there is a massive lake now, and that was completely dry land before, but that was due to a glacier melting. The scientists all watched it carefully, and then when it got big enough, they realized they were going to have to cut away to enable it to go through the land, and they did that. So they've now got a river as well as the lake, and that lake is continually filling from the glacier, and the river is flowing. It's actually a big tourist attraction. There's a lot of people going there to sail their boats and enjoy the lake. So you'd hope that we'd be able to do that on all of these, but the reality is this one in Nepal was huge and it was very high up. So when it melted, the whole thing just crashed down the edge of the mountain and collected up an enormous number of boulders and mud and just charged through the landscape and went for hundreds of kilometres, just bringing everything before it into a total deluge. It's not something that is easy to watch. I just showed a little bit of it at a lecture I gave today about what we should be doing with climate resilience. And all the engineers sort of saying, well, we've got to just accept that there's going to be some very big events happen that we weren't expecting. So we have to start thinking about floods and fires, anything to do with heating of the atmosphere. Certainly there's lots of human health things, but the nature itself is going to be telling us, get on and fix this problem as quick as you can. And fortunately, I can say we are accelerating, and particularly with China doing so much in green technology now, that's now commercially available. We're going to get to the net zero well before 2050, in my view, but it's still right through to

0: 50, we are going to be having worse and worse climate conditions. So we have to accept that we're not getting there fast enough, even though we're getting going a lot faster than what we thought we could.
1: Given that some of the melting is now unavoidable, what should vulnerable countries do to protect and to help communities living in that area?
0: Well, they'll need to develop very good science engineering practices that enable them to not just monitor, but to actually come up with solutions that they where they can see if they project into the future, what is going to happen in that? What part of this road or railway line are going to be lost because of the massive increase in water that's going to flow through a certain area? These are the kind of things we now need to address and begin to anticipate. It's not any longer a matter of saying, oh, you know, climate change will just adapt and we'll get through it, okay. Well, it's not like that, actually. It's serious, real problems that are something we've not faced. We've not really got to grips with. So we don't know exactly what to do, but we're going to have to get out there and try and get something for every part of the scientific world needs to put their thinking hats on and get into those places and say.
1: So finally, looking ahead, do you think the world can still change the course of warming?
0: Yes, I am hopeful. Hopeful is something you choose and you can see that there is change happening. We are now getting close to 50% of the world's electricity being formed by renewable energy. Now, that's a change that's happened in 10 years. Extraordinary rapid change because of solar, wind and batteries, which are now working so well. So all of that is something that is happening quickly, and we've got lots more happening now with electric vehicles. We're going to electric trucks and lots of other renewable energy being tapped. So all of these things are now happening, and it is extraordinary to see it happening quickly, but it's going to have to be accelerated. We really must make up for the lost time that has been gathered because we really didn't take it too seriously. Well, Nepal is a historic turning point. That dreadful landslide of just collapsing of a mountain that's just cleared its way through the environment. It's just saying to us, you've got to get serious about this problem. It cannot be put aside any longer. So that's the message from today, I think, and it is something that we can still regard as being hopeful, but it is a terrible, terrible thing to have seen happen, and we must stop that from happening anymore.
2: That was Peter Newman, Professor of Sustainability at Curtin University in Perth, Australia. This is World Today. Stay tuned.
3: 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I'm Elaf Ellard, economics professor and member of the Data Science and AI Center at New York University, Shanghai. 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
2: Welcome back. G20 countries have unanimously adopted a U.S.-backed lighter-touch approach to AI regulation, the so-called Carolina Principles, after 2 days of intense lobbying by tech CEOs in North Carolina. OpenAI's Sam Altman is urging G20 nations to embrace artificial intelligence, calling its economic value to a country too high to ignore. NVIDIA's Jensen Huang warned against overregulating AI based on what he called hypothetical or theoretical harms. And Meta's Mark Zuckerberg said AI could seriously slash the cost of launching a startup, potentially sparking a whole new wave of them. And for that, Sean Calebs sat down with Anthony Chan, former chief economist at JP Morgan Chase.
4: An important conference. Meta, OpenAI, NVIDIA all having time to share what they consider the most important points moving forward on AI. Now, all making it clear that it is imperative to invest and focus on AI. I want to get your thoughts on the big three heavyweights coming out.
5: Well, I think AI now is playing an increasingly large role in terms of supporting the U.S. economy. So given all the investments of the hyperscalers and the importance of AI in real GDP, I think we almost have no choice but to continue to support artificial intelligence. And in fact, some analysis out there suggests that it really isn't hurting employment growth all that much. Some evidence does suggest that it may hurt maybe wage growth a little bit. But once again, if we lower inflation and wage growth slows down, there's still an opportunity for real wages to still be stronger.
4: What were the goals, do you think, going into these meetings? And how do those priorities square up with the Trump administration's agenda and one of the clear elements in the spotlight, construction of more data centers? We heard Donald Trump say if regions don't get in and agree to have these data centers built in various states, they run the risk of remaining poor.
5: Well, Sean, that's sort of a catch-22 because, as you know, there is growing backlash around the United States, and it's almost becoming bipartisan in nature. You have some Republican states and Democratic states that are coming out against artificial intelligence. So even though this is a good thing for the U.S. economy, I think the American people are saying that we also have to have some guardrails. We also have to be careful and mindful that although artificial intelligence may be good for the U.S. economy, we have to be careful on how we support artificial intelligence, because by no means is it something that universally across the United States is being supported by the majority of people.
4: Yeah, and if you look at all the nations gathered, how can the G20 ensure that AI becomes a driver of economic opportunity both for advanced and developing economies and create new opportunities for entrepreneurs?
5: Well, that is something that China is doing. China has been talking about spreading out the benefits of artificial intelligence with their open models. The United States, not so much, but at some point, it is a good idea to be able to spread the benefits of artificial intelligence so that other countries around the world not only can use it, but also benefit from the potential increase in productivity that will translate into higher standard of living. Remember, Sean, that the ways that economic growth across the world takes place is you have labor force and you have productivity. So if artificial intelligence boosts productivity, it also boosts economic growth, which in turn raises the standard of living, which is badly needed in many of these emerging countries.
4: And to follow up on that, I think it's interesting that the leaders of these tech behemoths came out and also said, look, AI is not going to be 100% good. Rapid unregulated growth, growing pains, job loss, which you just talked about, all nations need to come to grips with this. How are they going to do this collectively?
5: Well, I think that they have to make sure that they monitor what artificial intelligence is doing. If it's cutting jobs, then they have to have retraining programs so that people get retrained so that they can work with artificial intelligence. If it's lowering wages, then again, income supporting programs to help the displaced and help support workers. So again, artificial intelligence is a positive thing, but I don't think there are too many people out there, or not everyone, believe that there's no downside. So, but just because there's some downsides, if it has the potential to grow productivity, doesn't mean we should abandon it, but we should, in fact, monitor it and make sure that it causes minimal damage to the labor force.
4: Yeah, not to be a naysayer, but there are a lot of voices out there raising concern, and you have to wonder what role international cooperation is going to play in expanding data infrastructure. And I think it's important to focus a bit on what Anthropic, its chief, has been warning the G20 nations about, and chiefly that artificial intelligence may soon enter a phase of recursive self-improvement, and where systems autonomously design and upgrade future versions faster than human institutions can manage. Now, it's this kind of rhetoric that sparks fear and has other tech giants kind of pushing back.
5: Absolutely, and that's why developing adequate guardrails to prevent that, to prevent these large language

0: language models from hacking other companies or doing things that they were not designed to do. All that has to be monitored and to some extent controlled. But again, cooperation between countries is also challenging because remember that underlying all this is competition. And the more you cooperate, the more the risk that you give away some of the secret sauce of your models. And that's something that countries around the world are guarding against.
1: That was Anthony Chan, former chief economist at JP Morgan Chase. That's all the time for this edition of World Today. I'm Dohongyu in Beijing. Thank you so much for listening. Bye for now.

0: peace and friendship.
1: Dear Grandpa Tree, I wish that we could stay friends forever. 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
0: Follow Echoes of Ku Liang as it unfolds across generations, bridging continents and cultures in a celebration of love, friendship, and the enduring spirit of home.

果你喜欢，如果你喜欢，关于陪你长住一生，第二样。

0: 这里是中央广播电视总台南海之声
1: The Voice of South China Sea from China Media Group，
0: 让不同的人听见彼此。
2: Now the news. I'm Tianyu. Chinese Foreign Minister Wang Yi says President Xi Jinping's recent overseas trip has helped build consensus on cooperation and contributed Chinese ideas to global governance. The Chinese president has returned to Beijing after attending the Shanghai Cooperation Organization Summit in Bishkek and concluding his state visits to Kyrgyzstan and Egypt. Summing up the trip, Wang said the visit focused on solidarity and cooperation with an emphasis on a shared future, fairness, and justice. He said the trip carried long-term significance amid growing global instability and uncertainty. Wang highlighted President Xi's participation in the SCO Summit, saying his proposals provided direction for the group's future development and called for greater cooperation in security, development, and people-to-people ties. He also said the Chinese president's visits to Kyrgyzstan and Egypt strengthened China's partnerships with the two countries and demonstrated China's commitment to peace, stability, and common development. China's trade in services maintained steady growth in the first 7 months of this year as the export of travel and transport services drove more than half of the overall export expansion. The country's services trade totaled over 4.4 trillion yuan, or about $655 billion, during this period, up 8.3%. Knowledge-intensive services remained a pillar of China's export mix. Trade in such services, which include telecommunications, information technology, finance, and intellectual property, accounted for 44% of the country's total services trade. A week since the deadly mudslide on the China-Nepal border, electricity has been restored in the core area of Jurong Port. Highway 216, the major road leading to the port in southwest China, has been cleared. Its reopening allows rescue teams and heavy machinery to reach the disaster's core area and accelerates rescue operations. Rescue personnel have been using heavy machinery to clear the debris. AI laser detectors are being employed for real-time monitoring and early warning of secondary disasters. Nepalese Foreign Minister Shishir Kanal has expressed gratitude to China for its generous assistance during Nepal's time of difficulty. He also said Nepal and China share the Himalayan ecosystem and are both affected by climate change. Nepal agrees with China that tackling climate change is a shared responsibility of the international community. Shishir made the remarks during a meeting with Chinese Ambassador Zhang Maoming on Thursday. On the same day, another batch of Chinese relief supplies and DNA experts arrived in the Nepalese capital as part of Chinese aid efforts. United Nations Secretary General Antonio Guterres says the world has entered a danger zone of extreme weather. The impacts of El Niño are beginning to be felt around the world, with fears it could be the strongest in more than 70 years. The World Meteorological Organization estimates this El Niño will last until around February. U.S. Vice President J.D. Vance says the United States is probing a strike that Tehran says hit a wedding party in southern Iran. U.S. Central Command spokesperson Tim Hawkins also says the U.S. military is looking into reports of the wedding party strike. Iranian media reported that a U.S. strike on Tuesday night hit a wedding party in Siri County in Hormozgan province, killing at least four people and injuring 68 others. According to the reports, a U.S. missile struck a home where dozens of people had gathered for the wedding of a fisherman's daughter. U.S. chipmaker NVIDIA has agreed to acquire artificial intelligence developer platform Hugging Face for about $12.9 billion. NVIDIA founder and CEO Jensen Huang said the two companies will work together to scale Hugging Face's platform, strengthen its infrastructure, and expand access to AI for developers and institutions worldwide. He said Hugging Face will remain an open platform for the entire AI ecosystem. China has unveiled its delegation for the 20th Asian Games in Nagoya, Japan. The delegation features 815 athletes who will compete across 38 sports and 369 events. The roster includes more than 540 first-time participants, along with 36 Olympic champions from 13 sports. The Nagoya 2026 Asian Games run from September the 19th to October the 4th, awarding 469 gold medals. And that's the news. I'm Tianyu.
3: Good. Discussion keeps the world turning.
4: This is Roundtable.
5: Highways in China used to be nothing more than practical strips of tarmac, built for speed, efficiency, and moving boxes from point A to B. But today, across the country, these once ordinary routes are being reimagined as experiences worth savoring, with thousands of miles of thoughtfully designed byways turning travel into something far more immersive. So what happens when the drive itself becomes the destination, and the journey stops being just a means and starts being the memory? Coming to you from our studios in Beijing, this is Roundtable. I'm Steve Hatherley. Thank you so much for being with us for this episode. And for the show, I'm with Yushan and Yanya. First up. Yes, China just introduced something very new. This is a huge, huge network of roads, up to 60,000 kilometers, as a matter of fact, that include a lot of different loops and corridors, and it's a way to get from point A to point B to point C, D, E, F, G, all around the country. It's called the Implementation Plan for High-Quality Self-Drive Tourism Highways, and it's a direct response. It's a big bet on something already happening here in the country, and that's road trips. It's a way that people love to spend their time during vacation. All right, so let's get into it. This is a pretty big announcement, I suppose, with a lot of details to this plan.
6: Yeah, announced by the Chinese Ministry of Transport just very recently in August, actually. Like you said, it's formally entitled as the Implementation Plan for High-Quality Scenic Routes Tourism Highways, as translated into English. So basically, you can understand it as a new highway network here in China that we're mapping out nationwide, and it's roughly 60,000 kilometers long, adding up together, and it's organized as, well, we can conclude it as three loops, four east to west routes, and five north to south routes.
5: I'm trying to envision that. Three loops east to west and then north to south.
6: Mm-hmm.
5: So it would look like a dartboard, kind of, in a way, and it's this huge connecting loop. I guess some of those loops or corridors would be to showcase some of the beauty that China has in its countrysides and cityscapes and things that it's well known for. I'm thinking like the Great Wall or the Yangtze River or things like that.
6: Totally. For the loops, for example, one is very close to us. One is surrounding Beijing with Beijing as the core, and the rest is like on the eastern side, Tianjin, the Tianjin municipality, and then on the northern side, Inner Mongolia. It's connected with several very famous tourism destination like cities within Inner Mongolia Autonomous Region, and then even to the southern side of that loop ends at the northern side of Shanxi province, where a lot of the very ancient architecture is featured. So that's one loop that's very close to us. And then there's other loops, including China's border and eastern coastal area. That's one loop that connects a lot of the coastal cities like Shanghai, Qingdao in Shandong province in eastern China, and also in Fuzhou and Zhuhai, which is approaching the south all the way until Hainan Island in the city of Sanya.
5: Oh, really? That far?
6: Yeah, the other south of China. So that's how the route is mapping out and putting together several tourism spots in one line.
5: Yang, we should clear this up, though. When we say new and then 60,000 kilometer network of roads, people might get the idea that, oh, boom, suddenly China's building brand new highways, brand new roads that are 60,000 kilometers in total. But that's a little bit true, but not entirely true.
7: Yeah, not entirely true. Because when I first look at the 60,000 numbers and those like loops, it seems that massive, it's like grand. But actually, as a matter of fact, when I look deeper, it's actually taking advantage of the existing road network. Because, you know, China has one of the largest road networks in the world. So even if you want to build new roads, there's little room for you to do that. So the plan basically just like giving roads different possibilities, and also giving roads like an update, including services. And maybe if the two roads are like, you know, close to each other, and you can build a new roads linking them together. So it's not like building 60,000 roads from scratch, but it's basically a makeover and a rearrangement of those existing roads.
5: Yeah, there's a lot of different layers to this too, right? What is needed in between in those roads? For example, repair stations, you're going to need more of those. They're also going to make rental pickups for cars at airports and train stations a lot easier. They're going to have more charging infrastructure, which we're going to touch on a little bit later, and also emergency medical access. So this is kind of like, I guess you could say, filling in the gaps in a sense of, well, the roads themselves. You said, Yang, that some of these highways were not connected before. And if that's the case, yes, those highways did exist, but the new roads will be the ones that connect them. So in that sense, it would be filling in the gaps there. And then the other gaps being filled in are the things that I mentioned, repair stations, charging stations, things of that nature.
6: Yeah, I would imagine, because in today's context, when we use, for example, AMAP or Baidu Map or some of those map systems, sometimes you will be directed into weird places if you like leave the transportation system of within the city or beyond the highways and expressways. Sometimes it'll get you to like country roads, small country roads, or even roads that were not meant for vehicles, for cars in the first place. So the purpose of joining these different destinations together also includes, like, for example, there is an existing country road, but it's also a very important, like a bridge between point A and point B. If we want to connect these two parts together, we gotta sort of build new, but yet we have something to build on top of. So that's like a renovation or an update of the existing smaller roads too.
5: So previously then, you know, you use AMAP as an example. If you use AMAP in a city in downtown Beijing, it's going to direct you perfectly where to go, to pinpoint location. But you're saying that if you use it outside in the countryside, maybe the what shows on the map and what shows on the roads might be a little bit confusing for people?
6: Yeah, sometimes I see complaints online. It doesn't always have to be AMAP to take the blame, but sometimes those mapping systems will guide you towards a seemingly road, but end up to be somebody's house, like in the countryside
5: The only time I've had trouble with AMAP actually within the city itself is when you get into the hutongs.
6: Oh gosh,
5: I got lost in there for about an hour one day, but that's part of the fun.
7: Also, one thing about those like a mapping system, it's built on algorithm.
6: Yeah.
7: And the logic of algorithm is like it's built on efficiency. It gives you the direction and also point out the roads with maybe the shortest amount of mileage, but it's not necessarily built on the tourism like kind of logic. So if you want to enjoy as many sceneries as you can around the road, the mapping system may not be the best choice for you.
5: Well, now that you mentioned that, you know, not built for tourism, I think that we can say that about this entire highway network that we have here in China, because, yeah, well, first of all, I want to say this too, you know, 60,000 kilometers network with road A now being able to connect to road B. This isn't going to happen overnight. This is going to take some time. There's actually two different timelines they're going to use here. One is cross-regional, where you'll have the long-distance routes. They hope those should be largely in place by 2030, and then the full system should be good to go by 2035.
6: Right.
5: But yeah, back to the point. You know, when China built its highway system initially, it was not designed with tourism in mind at all.
6: Not really. If I can recall from the earliest memory that I was told, which are the memories belonging to my grandfather, who used to be the first batch of China's truck drivers in Xinjiang Uyghur Autonomous Region, back then, highway or public roads were just dusty little routes that trucks drive by. There were no private cars back then, so trucks drive by, leaving the tires marks, and gradually that becomes a road after multiple repetition of that process. So nowadays, we're talking about highways, and that can date back to a little bit further since the first expressway opened in 1988. But the original purpose was very economic, just to connect mountainous area with another mountainous area or village to village. Like, for example, in my grandpa's case, he was the truck driver among a lot of other drivers in his team to deliver fruits and rice, like wheat powder, like daily necessities from one city to nearby villages. So that's what people's lives were based on. That was what those roads were for. But that's 60 years ago. So apparently a few decades ago, around 1988 and 1990s, that's when we start to develop economically. We need faster freight, better connected regional development, and stronger transport links to support a rapidly growing economy, of course.
5: There was something in the 1990s called, and this was a key early milestone in the development of the highway system. It was called the 5 vertical, 7 horizontal plan. What was that about?
7: Well, it's like a 12 major truck routes. It's 5 running north to south and 7 running east to west. So it's like 5 vertical, 7 horizontal. It covers about 35,000 kilometers and is approved in 1992. It was a key milestone. And I think with the rapid development of China, people have this kind of saying that goes like, if you want to be rich, you have to build roads first. So that was like all of those highway systems and like road network are for economic development, and people can have this better connectivities between different regions, megacities to rural areas as well.
5: But it was done for economic reasons, I think, is the point, right? Connecting the capital to every other provincial capital, the capital Beijing, to every other provincial capital, plus the special economic zones and the major transport hubs and everything in between. It was essentially the first coordinated kind of skeleton, if you could call it that, for the entire country. And they did it pretty fast, too, because by the end of 2007, the country had 54,000 kilometers of network, highway network done, and it was completed 13 years ahead of schedule.
7: That's pretty China speed.
5: Pretty impressive. Yeah, done at China speed, exactly.
6: So if you manage to find some spot along the road while you were traveling from point A to point B, and discover, wow, this actually has tourism value, then lucky you. It was not meant for it. The highways back then was just meant as a way of connection.
5: It's kind of a chicken and egg type situation, isn't it? Which came first? Because the highways came along in the 1990s. First one was built in 1988. But along with the development of the highway network, along came the cars. And there was a big boom in the number of cars in the country, too.
6: Well, especially nowadays, road trip, it's such a big deal in today's tourism framework, at least here in China. And road trips, it's not only becoming popular, actually. They've become dominant. The number of road trips has exceeded 60% of all domestic trips every year ever since 2017. So this data is quoted from 2024.
5: I don't know.
6: 7 years in a row.
5: I don't know why I find that surprising, though. I think it's because whenever I talk with my coworkers here, I've never heard anyone say they're going on a road trip. They're always saying, oh, I'm going to, even if it's a domestic trip, they say like, oh, I'm going to fly or I'm going to take the train or something like that. I've never heard anyone say they're going on a road trip. So that's why I was surprised to hear. What did you say? Self-drive travel, which, by the way, is not self-driving cars. It can be a little confusing. Has exceeded 60% of all domestic trips since 2017. But it proves the point, doesn't it? Is that this boom in domestic travel has been around for a long time. And then that shift happened at the same time that the number of cars was growing in the country, too. A lot more people were driving. So to have this development now of 60,000 kilometers of networked roads is kind of, they're not doing this to create a road trip boom. They're responding to what's already happening. There already has been a road trip boom.
7: Yes, well, it's only natural because when you got people have a lot of cars and when you got people have time and you also have this kind of existing road network, I think road trip is just a natural thing to happen. And also besides the road, besides the car ownerships, there's a lot of like services catching up as well. I've seen data that shows that there are over like nearly 300,000 existing camping related enterprises running thousands of camps all across China as of this August. So even in remote areas like Seram Lake in Xinjiang, you can see those like camping services which offer charging, water, and also electricity for overnight stays. So in other words, you have all of those like things ready, and road trips is just like a very natural thing to happen.
5: Yeah, there's a stretch of highway in China where Chinese people say you have to take this trip before, you know.
6: That Seram Lake is one of the destinations that's so popular on social media nowadays, because one very famous person perhaps said, if you haven't been to Seram Lake, you've wasted your life. Mm. Something like that. And it's gone viral. Everybody's
5: a bit dramatic.
6: I'm not wasting my life. I'm here. You see, I'm here. Mm. So, and then another, yeah, on highway, there's a one particular highway called G318.
5: Yeah, from Shanghai.
6: All the way to the west to Xizang. Tibet. When it comes to talking about the local culture and stuff, so connecting the very huge metropolitan of Shanghai with the people there in Xizang, trying out all the Tibetan style of food and Tibetan culture and the way they celebrated their New Year and stuff, that's like a dream go-to for so many people throughout generations.
5: It's like a once-in-a-lifetime.
6: Yeah.
7: Mm-hmm. Epic. Yes, it's one of the most famous section of this road is the Sichuan to Xizang section. It's about over 2,000 kilometers. It's from Chengdu to Lhasa. And when you drive on this road, you will pass through river gorges, alpine forests, grasslands, glacial lakes, glaciers, snow-capped peaks, and all of those amazing sceneries along the road. So it's really like a various epic road for you to take. And what's more amazing about it, it's typically driven over 8 to 12 days. And because there are a lot of like altitude changing, and this kind of like 8 to 12 days is very suitable for you to adapt to this altitude change, so you won't feel uncomfortable like driving this road. So it's like, that's also one of the many reasons why people recommend this route.
5: Technology is making it easier, I guess, for people to plan their trips and book their trips and kind of coordinate everything they need to do. Social media, I guess, plays a big role with that as well.
6: Yeah, social media plays a big role on influencing a lot of people's decision and shaping a lot of our plans nowadays, especially when it comes to tourism, because now you see what it's like and it just draws your passion on somewhere you probably never know or heard of before. So for example, on Bilibili, they have collectively drawn around 650 million views via just a cross-border self-drive travel videos. So before, you might think, why would I drive somewhere if I can take this like the high-speed train? But now, after people see people photographing themselves, what they encounter, what kind of food they run into, and what kind of experience they collected without planning, people realize the charm of just how you can drive and have fun along the way.
5: Those are the best moments, the unexpected moments. I mean,
6: the
5: of course,
6: simultaneity.
5: Yeah, you go on a big road trip, you want to plan a bunch of stuff. Yeah, but I mean, unexpected restaurants where you find some delicious food or encounters with locals that you didn't know were going to happen. It's part of the charm of road trips. Hey, by the way, have either of you ever done a big road trip before?
7: Well, no, not that like G318, that kind of stuff. But I think it's common for us to take, you know, to self-drive to maybe nearby town and nearby cities. And that is more common. And
6: I've done the one-day type, like go to a nearby mountain scenic spot that's in the outskirts of Beijing or even in Hebei, and then drive back within the same day, something like that.
5: Well, actually, the statistics back up what both of you just said. This is from national tourism data from 2024. 70% of trips are short trips, nearby trips.
6: Yeah.
5: Half last under 12 hours and cover less than 80 kilometers. So if we, you know, add 1 + 1, maybe we can deduce that those trips were so short or not that far away from home base because there wasn't a 60,000 kilometer network of roads that made it a lot more comfortable and convenient for people to go on longer journeys. Because maybe that's the thing. If you build it, they will come type idea. You know, put the network together and then people will venture further away from home base because they know that they can get from the extreme north of the country all the way down to the extreme south of the country in a scenic route along the coast, for an example, that would encourage them to take those types of trips.
6: Also, I think now is the perfect time for us to really talk about the possibility of making this all happen. I think that our country has realized it too, because previously, for example, my very first road trip experience with my friends instead of with family was on a rental car, kind of like a like a booking. We rented a gas car comparing with EV because we were so afraid that the EV, that was like 4 or 5, if not 6 years ago. We were so afraid that we wouldn't be able to run any charging pole on our way towards even the near outer skirts of Beijing.
5: That would have been a legit concern.
6: For a lot of people when it comes to EVs, yeah.
5: At that time, yeah.
6: Yeah, but nowadays, as we see, the NEV now make up more than 30% of the fleet at one of the leading car rental platforms called Shenzhou Car Rental. Companies, they are taking the lead, acting out and including more and more EV in their car rental business. That's a clear sign saying that this actually is no longer a challenge for them nowadays. People don't really need to worry too much about, well, if there's any place for me to charge. Because now, as you mentioned earlier, in a few years' time, we're going to build more charging posts along these 60,000 designated travel highway and expressways too. So that's something, the service-wise, to consider.
5: Yeah, the reason I said I want to come back to this a little bit later is because, yes, there's 23 million charging stations in the country now, 23 million charging points, roughly 98% coverage at highway service stations. But what I didn't expect to find out is that the charging boom, if we can call it a charging boom, comes with a bit of a debate attached to it. Well, not everyone agrees that the charging infrastructure should rush along famous routes, for example, like the G318. Thank you very much. Purely about travelers' needs. It was Chinese tech media, actually, that reported real concern from the people who watch the industry very, very closely. And they reported that multiple EV companies are racing to install these charging stations along that particular stretch of highway, specifically because of the route's market value and public attention, not necessarily because of the traffic volume that justifies it. So it raises the question about whether some of this, you know, is built out of necessity or whether it's built out of a branding land grab, if you will, just getting that space for your own company before the traffic starts to come along behind it.
7: Yeah, well, that's legit concerns because, you know, companies are profit-driven. And when they see this opportunity, they want to move ahead. And when they see this, there's opportunity for charging, they will start to build a lot of them. It's always like being earlier is always better than being later.
5: Yeah, but the argument is that if you're going to put so many of these charging stations, you're going to install them, and the companies are just putting

0: than that. So there were people being woken up in the middle of the night because their car is charged and somebody else is waiting. So they call you and wake you up. Hey, move your car. I need to use it now.
1: Which is a very fair argument because if those, so some people say there's going to be too many charging stations, they might go unused. Travelers would probably say, as a counterpoint, if those charging stations aren't there, we're not going to use that stretch of road in the first place, perhaps.
0: Whichever year, I think anytime within the past few years, of course, companies and industry insiders, they probably will focus or forecast on the concern of if we're building too many charging poles. But again, we're always talking about this on the show. There are more and more EVs on the road nowadays. Hainan is canceling the selling of gas car within the province. What if in the future there actually are more and more EV in need of charging poles on those very famous popular tourism destination expressways in the future?
1: And that's what people say who argue with the people who make the overpopulated charging station argument. Let's talk about the roads themselves, because as we mentioned, not all of these roads are new. Some of them are pre-existing, but for some of these roads, it's like giving them a second life, so to speak, because local areas are encouraged to build more camping grounds. They're encouraged to offer more educational trips. Sporting events is listed as well as possibilities. And all of these things would be along these travel routes to encourage travelers to go there, which, of course, is an important point because, no charging stations might not go if you have an EV. But also, if there's nothing to do along that route, people might not go for that reason too.
2: And also, authorities are rolling out the permanent pavement, a road building technique using thicker, more durable surfacing engineer to handle heavy traffic loads. So it's also about making roads like safer and more durable and more technological. And also for some areas, the authority use technology that can predict the risk in the roads and also use the real-time data to manage traffic flows. That's also very important for travelers on the road. Safety is always the first thing to be concerned.
0: Yeah.
1: Is that what they call a smart highway?
0: Yeah, smart highway. I found one very interesting example. That's in Lushan Tourist Highway in East China's Jiangxi Province. So Lushan, as a lot of Chinese people know, is something that ancient poetry prays and writes about. It's a mysterious mountainous site that a lot of people travel to. So in order to be there, you got to be on the highway. And what they are doing to the highway is design it smarter. It covers more than 105 kilometers around and up Mount Lushan. And the road is equipped with a smart fog zone guidance system.
1: What's that?
0: It's like I said, mysterious, because that mountain area is like foggy. So in order to help you test the way and detect fog whenever it happens, especially on those, the upwards, very curly mountain roads, then this whole smart fog zone guidance system can turn lights, turn your lights on as vehicles approach and gradually dim them after they pass. So when you drive through the foggy area, there are lights shown saying that, oops, here is a turn. And after you're gone, the lights disappear.
1: Oh, that's something like the lights like in your house. When you walk into a room, the lights will turn on, and then when you walk out, they'll turn off.
0: Yeah,
1: and like motion sensors.
0: They've also got radar sensors at sharp bends that can detect vehicles approaching from the opposite direction. Like sometimes when you cross at a very narrow turn, and it's a dual direction crossway, you're going this way, and there's some other cars going facing you. So in a foggy weather is hard to see. So what these sensors do is they will kind of detect it and tell you with visual warning, and also I think they have alarm systems, like audio systems, just to remind you behind or actually before you hit every blind spot. So something that we probably could have considered before, but now it's all integrated as a part of a smart system in terms of constructing new highways like this.
1: What about the towns themselves that exist along these stretches of roads? Because now the expectation is that there will be a lot more tourists traveling on those roads, having fun on their road trips. So I guess the economic benefit for the towns along the way is going to be pretty significant.
2: Yes, well, they're getting

0: real economic benefits along the roads. Statistics shows that the road trip travelers spend roughly 30% more than the national average for domestic tourists. Well, that's very natural because the road trip travelers need to spend on hotels, restaurants, maybe when they see the attraction around the road, they need to pay for that, and also camping, shopping. So not just fuel and rentals, so they're spending more. And those like economic benefits are ripped by those towns, and also even in rural areas, when you have this like folk experience and when you have the natural scenery, well, those rural areas will also get benefits from the development of those like road trips.
1: Speaking of which, my father and his good old retiree gangs, they are right now in Western China's Xinjiang Uyghur Autonomous Region.
2: Oh, road trip.
1: Doing such a road trip.
2: Cool.
1: And they are to stop at the very famous Duku Highway tomorrow. But even before that, they travel all the way from Altai to some of the very popular scenic spots on the mountains, and they're going through grasslands.
3: And they drove.
1: They drove.
3: Wow. How long did it take them?
1: Well, for up till now, they're driving all the time for like 4 days already.
0: Always on the road.
1: They rented a local, like a big Jeep car or something.
3: Amazing.
1: So something like that. And you can see sometimes it's like bumpy, like people are almost puking afterwards. Sometimes it's just very plain roads with very super, super beautiful sights along the road. And the best thing is that every time they stop, there's always very interestingly designed local restaurants featuring Xinjiang or Uyghur culture or Hazakh culture locally. You can try the cuisine there. You can try the naan like bread made by local people, the local ethnic groups. You can basically chat with local families too. That's what they do these days.
3: That's amazing.
1: Sometimes they change their plan at the end of the day for the next day, and you never know where they'll end up at.
2: So better road conditions, upgraded road conditions, upgraded road and highway facilities along the way, that can turn towns into stopping places.
1: Yeah.
2: You know, your dad and his buddies, would they have stopped there before? Would they have even taken a trip like this?
1: Well, yeah, but not 50, this far. 50,
2: right? Mm-hmm. And they do that because, I guess, at least in part, because the facilities allow them to do that.
1: Right.
2: Now, that being said, when you have a project of this size, 60,000 kilometers, it has to come with some real concerns, too. And I'm thinking that one of the concerns would be on the environmental side. Mm-hmm. Is that a fair point to make? You know, the limitations, I suppose. You've got a lot more cars on the road. You have a lot more traffic on the roads. Is that going to be okay?
0: Well, some parts says no. For example, in Daocheng in Sichuan, it's a UNESCO World Biosphere Reserve and National Nature Reserve. It's also one of the most famous self-drive destinations in Western China. But recently it banned private vehicles from its core 38-kilometer route entirely this year. Local says
2: too many cars.
0: Yeah. Yes, it's too many cars, and the area's ecosystem is extremely fragile and slow to recover. So if you have a large volume of tourists and cars running in these places, well, it could risk damage to the wildlife, vegetation, soil, water, and air, everything. So that is what they do. They ban the cars like from entering. But also, this kind of move triggered real public backlash over like shuttle pricing, because when you ban
2: With the tourists.
0: Yes, because it is still a tourist destination. A tourist wants to find way in. So the local authority decide that, well, since you cannot drive here, we have the shuttle bus for you. So you can take the shuttle bus and have a tour around this.
1: Is it free?
0: No, well, that is the like central debate, because the tourists are arguing the shuttle bus pricing is not reasonable because it's like too expensive.
1: Yeah.
0: So it's kind of like the balance between the tourist demand and also the environmental protection. Although the latest news suggests that the area is planning to introduce a series of measures, this is also one of the cases that warn us that when you have these road trips, like be aware of the environmental damages and be aware of how can you take care of the tourists using like better services and also maybe, you know, just better shuttle buses, etc.
2: Cheaper. Yeah, I mean, it makes sense, right? If you have such an extensive network of roads and then you have the infrastructure on those roads, you know, enough charging stations, enough fuel stations, enough restaurants, enough places for you to stop and take pictures, scenic spots as well, then people will go and use it. It's not a new trend per se, the self-drive trip or road trip, but yet it's growing. And I think it's just an amazing thing. And why wouldn't you take advantage of it? Because China is so diverse in its landscape. It's diverse in its food. It's diverse in its language, it's diverse in its people. So if you have the opportunity to jump in a car and go slow and experience all of it, I think that's the best way to get around. You're with us on Roundtable. I'm Steve Hatherley today with Yang Yang and Yushan. And coming up after the break, we're going to learn all about micro cheating. Stay with us.
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2: This is Roundtable. I'm Steve Hatherley today with Yushan and Yangya. Coming up, in a relationship, we used to know what crossed the line. Now it is a hidden text, a dating app you're still on, or a friend your partner has never heard of. A new survey of 2,000 people reveals just how blurry the boundaries have become. If you're not familiar with the term microdating, you will be soon. You can find us at Roundtable China on Apple Podcasts, and don't forget that we love to hear from you too. So you can send us an email or a voice note. You can share your thoughts on any of the things that we discuss here on the show. Here's how you do that: roundtablepodcast@qq.com. All right, well, here we are in 2026, and modern dating has a bit of a new face. Or does it? I don't even know. But I think, Yushan and Yang Yang, if you asked someone to define, you know, not being loyal to your partner 20 years ago, it might be a pretty short list of what that actually means. Mm-hmm. But not today, because today the term micro-cheating has appeared in Western culture and in Chinese culture, by the way. It's popped up on social media, and here we are talking about it on Roundtable today. So let's find out exactly what micro-cheating is and whether we're breaking any rules that we shouldn't be.
0: Well, it's definitely a juicy word, micro-cheating. And you're right, Steve. Before smartphone and social media, the boundaries of a relationship is like a physical wall. You're either inside the wall or you climb over it. Mm-hmm. But now with the development of the technology, smartphone, social media, that kind of like physical wall is gradually shifting into a gray zone. So instead of saying that, oh, you're cheating on me, or like, you're good, you're a nice guy or girl, we have this new word, micro-cheating, and does not mean that full-blown affairs. It kind of actually captures the essence of secretive digital behaviors that can cross the line in romantic relationship. Well, think about private messaging or like social media interactions that a partner never sees. This is what we call micro-cheating in a general way.
2: I think that's why we need to talk about this today, because, yeah, social media has definitely changed the game. You're interacting with strangers a lot. If you're very active on social media, you could be interacting with strangers a lot. And what happens within those conversations, if it's a little flirty, that might be considered a micro-cheat. could happen at the office as well. And these are things that people sometimes take offense to. too. A little bit universal, I think.
1: Yeah,
2: but let's find out. So what exactly is the definition here? What are some good examples of
1: that? Well, some...

0: Good examples. We can include so many later on, but just for a quick definition, I think Yang has wrapped it up pretty well just now. It's just a new vocabulary around relationship that's generally used to describe small, often secretive behaviors that may not amount to a traditional affair, but still can, you know, kind of cross the boundary or be in the gray area and cause people to feel uncomfortable about trust issue, especially between intimate relationships.
1: They did a survey in the United States. Mm. And take this with a grain of salt, and that grain of salt is American culture. But still, they asked people about flirtatious texting. 41% said maintaining an ongoing flirtatious text conversation with someone other than your partner counts as cheating. 41% said that. Do you agree with that disagree?
2: Definitely agree. This is obvious. It's already flirtatious texting. So why? It's definitely cheating.
0: I think it's the very interesting labeling here. If you've already defined it as flirtatious text, then that counts as cheating. But a lot of the times, micro-cheating appears or emerges when people don't know if they're flirting or not, or if they think they're just lively, befriending with you. I'm not really flirting with you. I'm just playing around.
1: You think people don't know when they're flirting or not?
0: Or am I already justifying for this group? Because I'm not part of that group.
1: Yang, let me ask you a question, the same question. Do you think that people don't know when they're flirting?
2: No. I mean, the person doing the flirting themselves, they might not know it, but for the person who find out the test, it's obvious. So you have to reach agreement whether this behavior is counted as flirting or it's just like a normal saying hi or being nice.
1: I mean, some people would argue that flirting itself is not even cheating.
2: Oh,
0: wow.
2: Why?
1: this might be a little bit of a culture difference, but you've seen it in movies, perhaps coming out of Hollywood maybe the husband or the wife or the boyfriend or girlfriend, what have you, is like flirting with the waiter or the waitress right in front of their partner. And then the partner will say like, oh, you're such a flirt or something like that. Oh. And it's the reason why it's considered okay for some people is because there's no intent.
0: Mm.
1: It's just part of their personality.
0: That's what I was trying to say.
1: But they know that they're flirting. It's just part of who they are. Mm. Okay, how about this one? So that one's a little bit contentious with our group here. Mm. How about this one? 40% said talking to someone late into the night while hiding it from your partner crosses the line.
0: Yeah, pretty obviously. Yes.
1: Only 40%.
2: Yeah, well, I think it depends on the frequency and content. I mean, if you have like work in late night and you have to like align with your like colleagues or...
0: But if it's for work, why are you hiding it?
1: Yeah, why are you hiding it?
2: Mm. Well, that's just...
1: Yang.
2: Because, it's explaining work. It's like too complicated. And sometimes you cannot say too much about your work to your partner as well. So I think it depends on the content also.
1: Well, if you're a secret agent, yes.
2: Well, it's my double life. But also depends on the frequency. It's like, I think it's okay just like for one night or like one time, but if like constantly talking to a person late at night and it's like secretive, it's definitely suspicious.
1: What are some other statistics from that survey that stood out to you?
2: Well, also something about the dating app. Like there's 30% saying that maintaining a dating app profile simply to look or for validation counts as cheating. What do you guys think?
0: I was the person who, after met my current boyfriend via dating app, I deleted everything of my account on that app, like at all.
1: Mm.
0: Because I think if you're still up there, it looks like you're not happy with what you've got now and you keep looking. Isn't that clear enough? Like,
1: let's try to think of it from the other point of view, though. Mm. Me too. I'm surprised that number is not higher than 37%. That means 63% said keeping a dating app
0: is fine.
1: Is totally okay. Yeah. I've seen this. The people who do this, keep the dating app, they say, I'm just looking.
0: For
1: and
0: what?
1: There's nothing... It's like window shopping.

0: Sometimes you go into a, I don't know, a clothing store and you don't buy anything. I don't know if this is a good analogy or not, but it's the one that came to mind. So there's no harm, no foul. That's the argument. That's the justification. But you can't see that point of view at all?
1: I don't understand.
2: But I definitely do see a lot of people using this, like, the words on the profile. Like, I'm already in a relationship, but I'm still looking. And also,
0: Still looking is still looking, though.
2: Also look for friends as well.
1: Oh, come on.
0: Who looks for friends? Looks for a friend on a dating app. I mean, wait, maybe I should retract. Maybe people do.
1: Actually, there are dating apps out there who has relationship version and friendship version that you can switch into. But if you're looking for a friend in the relationship version.
0: Wouldn't there be other apps if you're like friendship apps if you're looking
1: I would assume so, yeah.
0: How about this? This to me is pretty obvious. 36% said secretly keeping in touch with an ex without telling your partner is micro cheating.
1: Agreed.
2: Yes. Yes, it's definitely, it's not micro cheating. It's cheating.
0: It's full blown cheating.
2: It's full blown cheating.
0: Oh, really? You take that very seriously, huh?
2: Yeah, well, it's your ex and you have like broke up and also you found a new one and that's me. I don't want any conversation happening between you and your ex.
1: I think that's a huge differentiation.
0: That was a very deep breath you took there.
1: I was trying to figure out the right word. In terms of dating vibe between, like, where did you say this is from, the U.S.?
0: Yeah, this survey is from America.
1: I watched a lot of American movies where after divorce, the ex-wife and ex-husband can still maintain a good contact and see their kids and be friends with their current spouses. But it's not really the case here in China.
2: Well, maybe my breakup did not end well. So I just like, me and my ex are enemies.
1: Yeah, sometimes that happened too. We have to admit. Yeah.
2: But
1: it's not just for you.
2: Yeah.
0: You said it's not the case in China. So what is the case in China? I mean, micro cheating is a term. There's a Chinese term for micro cheating too, right?
1: Yeah. Well, we tend to call it new types of cheating instead of micro cheating. Because if it goes by micro cheating, then yeah, there is a term, but that kind of comes from English too. So today's Chinese people, they worry about the very similar things like contacting an ex without the other party knowing. There is one very interesting story I read from Sina or Weibo. That was from just very recent years, not exactly within this year, but apparently people worry about things like that too. So this lady, I assume it's a lady, she has been in like physical contact, not doing anything particularly, but in contact with her ex, even though like she's not telling all that to her current boyfriend or spouse. And she thought, I'm not doing anything wrong. Why would I need, why would I bother to tell him this and inspire him to think otherwise if this really doesn't matter?
0: And she was in contact with who?
1: With her ex. And like physically in some sort of an activity together. And
0: oh, just like hanging out.
1: But yeah, she said it's nothing. But then when she learned about her current boyfriend is contacting his ex via some late night trip around the lake on a car, because she discovered it from the dashboard record or something.
0: 60,000 kilometers of network available for those cheaters.
1: So when she was doing it, she didn't feel like, oh, it's not necessary for me to tell him. But when she spotted him doing it, she starts to feel, why are you doing this?
0: Oh, double standard,
2: standard. Yes.
0: Right?
1: Yeah, yes. That's one thing. And then the other story questioned giving gifts to an opposite gender colleague. And the content of the gifts sometimes can trigger micro cheating. Like, for example, many, many, many years ago, giving a bunch of flower from the guy to a lady is a clear sign of showing I like you. I want to date with you.
0: I think that would be true in Western culture too, probably.
1: Yeah, so this second story, the lady discovered that her husband gave flower to a female colleague out of perhaps just a birthday celebration party, or just like some sort of public celebration within their office, and she got mad. Like they were having a fierce fight after the guy returned home. So something like that.
0: Well, how did it? I want to know the details of this story. Like
2: gossip.
0: Is he the only person that

0: gave flowers? Like, was there a birthday celebration?
1: I think it was a celebration indeed. And that female colleague perhaps collected gifts from multiple different colleagues. And this girl's husband happened to be one of those who chose a bunch of flowers. So you see.
0: Yeah. What do you think, Yang? Do you get upset about that one?
2: No. When I know it's, if I were the guy who know it's only for the celebration, I wouldn't get mad. I don't think objects need to be like associated with a fixed meaning or a romantic or not romantic. Mm-hmm. I think it's just like people, they subjectively associate the meanings with the object itself. Mm. So, well, if I know the essence of the acid accident, I wouldn't be mad at all. Yeah, yeah. That's my point.
0: It's about intent.
2: Yes.
0: Then, I suppose. Do you have any personal deal breakers where you're thinking like, no, this is unacceptable for me? I think for me, it is all about intent. And one of the survey answers that we didn't cover a few minutes ago was when you delete a message or when you don't share, like if an ex contacts you, if you get a message from them and you don't share that with your current partner.
1: Deliberately hiding it?
0: See, now this is, okay, this is where it's a little bit nuanced, I think, because there's a difference between not sharing information that might be taken the wrong way, because it literally doesn't mean anything, and lying. I don't think those two things are the same.
1: No.
0: Right?
1: No.
0: Because if you ask someone did you get a text from your ex? And the answer is no. When you did, well, that's a lie. But if your partner gets a message from your ex, well, they didn't do anything to inspire that message, and it just pops up on their phone, and my partner and my wife doesn't tell me about that, I don't care. I'm okay with that. Now, if it turns into, what was the other thing we talked about? Late night, you know, 3 a.m. long conversations. Mm. Well, then that's a different conversation to have at home. But if it's just little stuff like that, and there's no intent, I really don't have a problem with some of this stuff. And the flirting thing, too. If people just have that very, some people have like a touchy, feely personality, like it when they talk with people, like they put their hand on their arm or something like that. If there's no intent, I don't have an issue with that at all. How do you feel about that one? Because some people really don't like that one.
2: I feel peaceful with that one as well.
1: If it's just like pat on the shoulder or like, unintentionally crossing the limbs or something, that's okay.
2: Yeah, it depends on how much I love the person or like trust the person.
1: What do you mean? The more you love her, more you get to be a control freak or something?
2: No.
0: I think you mean the opposite.
2: Yeah, opposite. Oh, really? The more that I trust her. Yes, so it's like, it depends on the relationship itself. And also, I want to share something that's also on the list, but I was okay with it. It says that 27% of people surveyed said maintaining an Instagram close friends list that deliberately excludes your partner crossed the line. But I am okay with that. I think just because I am your partner doesn't mean that I have to get in your like friend zones or a friend circle. I have to know like everyone around you. I think you have your own social space and also core friend zones, and you have met them before you met me, so I'm totally okay if you you just want the conversation happening in your friend zone without me.
1: I'm on that too, because we've already talked about how social media is really giving extra space for people to do things that can be considered as micro cheating. So our phone, in some sense, is already an extension of our body. You can't possibly control all or everything your partner is doing in physical life and via phone. So that's something that I've had a little bit of issue with at the very beginning, but now I kind of toned down all of that anxiety that probably would be driven into like real problems that starts a fight or something like that. Because you can't, as long as the intention is safe between you two, and you, like you said, you love each other enough to trust each other's intention is all healthy, and that you like some pose posted by some stranger of the opposite gender, so what?
0: Yeah, I agree with what. Yeah.

0: Young said earlier, it's the trust in the relationship. Because if you really, really, really, really, truly trust that person, you're not going to want to see their phone because you trust them. You're not going to care who they're texting because you trust them. If they get a phone call and they leave the room, you're not going to care because you trust them. To me, and I think we all agreed on this today, it comes from a place of insecurity. So if you're a person who is worried about these things, then maybe you can work on that a little bit in the latter part of 2026. Now, with that being said, if you're doing these things and you know that it makes your partner upset, well, I wouldn't say that's a very good idea either. So the best solution would be to sit down with your partner, find out what makes you mad or what doesn't make you mad, set some boundaries. And then if you both agree on what those boundaries are, off you go. The wedding bells will be ringing shortly after. All right, that will do it for Roundtable for this edition. Thank you very much for being with us. I'm Steve Hatherley for Yushan and Yang Yang. Please do come join us again next time. Bye-bye.
1: 这里是中央广播电视总台南海之声
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1: 让不同的人听见彼此。
3: Now the news， I'm Zhao Ying。Chinese Foreign Minister Wang Yi says President Xi Jinping's recent overseas trip has helped build consensus and cooperation and contributed Chinese ideas to global governance.The Chinese president has returned to Beijing after attending the Shanghai Cooperation Organization Summit in Bishkek and concluding his state visits to Kyrgyzstan and Egypt. Summing up the trip, Wang said the visit focused on solidarity and cooperation with an emphasis on a shared future, fairness and justice. He said the trip carried long-term significance amid growing global instability and uncertainty.Wang highlighted President Xi's participation in the SCO summit, saying his proposals provided direction for the group's future development and called for greater cooperation in security, development, and people-to-people ties. He also said the Chinese president's visit to Kyrgyzstan and Egypt strengthened China's partnerships with the two countries and demonstrated China's commitment to peace, stability, and common development.China's trade in services maintained steady growth in the first 7 months of this year, as the export of travel and transport services drove more than half of the overall export expansion. The country's services trade totaled over 4.4 trillion yuan, or about $655 billion, during this period, up 8.3%. Knowledge-intensive services remained a pillar of China's export mix.Trade in such services, which include telecommunications, information technology, finance, and intellectual property, accounted for 44% of the country's total services trade. A week since the deadly mudslide on the China-Nepal border, electricity has been restored in the core area of Giron Port. Highway 216, the major road leading to the port in southwest China, has been cleared.Its opening allows rescue teams and heavy machinery to reach the disaster's core area and accelerates rescue operations. Rescue personnel have been using heavy machinery to clear the debris. AI laser detectors are being employed for real-time monitoring and early warning of secondary disasters. Epidemic prevention and disinfection work is also ongoing, with teams operating in 24-hour rotating shifts to ensure sanitary safety.Nepalese Foreign Minister Xi Jinping has expressed gratitude to China for its generous assistance during Nepal's time of difficulty. He said Nepal and China share the Himalayan ecosystem and are both affected by climate change. Nepal agrees with China that tackling climate change is a shared responsibility of the international community.Xi made the remarks during a meeting with Chinese Ambassador Zhang Maoming on Thursday. On the same day, another batch of Chinese relief supplies and DNA experts arrived in the Nepalese capital as part of Chinese aid efforts. United Nations Secretary General Antonio Guterres says the world has entered a danger zone of extreme weather.The impacts of El Nino are beginning to be felt around the world, with fears it could be the strongest in more than 70 years. The World Meteorological Organization estimates this El Nino will last until around February. U.S. President Donald Trump has announced that current Assistant Secretary Adam Tell of the U.S.

0: U.S. Army for Civil Works will serve as the Army's acting secretary. This comes days after Dan Driscoll submitted his resignation from his role as Army Secretary to Trump following months of tension with Defense Secretary Pete Hegseth. Driscoll disagrees with Hegseth over the direction of the service and the ouster of numerous senior Army officers. The Army Secretary requires Senate confirmation, but an acting secretary can generally serve temporarily without Senate approval. China has unveiled its delegation for the 20th Asian Games in Nagoya, Japan. The delegation features 815 athletes who will compete across 38 sports and 369 events. The roster includes more than 550 first-time participants, along with 36 Olympic champions from 13 sports. The Nagoya 2026 Asian Games run from September 19th to October the 4th, awarding 469 gold medals. And that's the news. I'm Zhao Ying.
1: A roundup of the main business news from China and elsewhere. This is Global Business.
2: A warning like no other. A supersized El Nino is expected to have a prolonged global impact. United Nations forecasters are raising alarms. I'm Sean Cadlips here in Washington, D.C. Relations between the United States and Canada continue to deteriorate. We have the latest in the tariff turmoil, plus bidding farewell to a titan of women's rights, Gloria Steinem. Passes away at the age of 92. A stark warning from UN forecasters. This year's El Nino could be the strongest in decades. The weather pattern is already supercharging heat and flooding all over the world, and it could further intensify. The UN General Secretary says the planet is entering a danger zone, with El Nino being, quote, supersized before our eyes. Jagruti Dave reports.
3: Extreme weather, like this flooding in the Philippines, could become an all too common occurrence, with the World Meteorological Organization forecasting El Nino will persist through the year to February 2027, along with the hotter temperatures it brings. One recent study found El Niños have become nearly 40% more intense over the last 40 years than in the 1,000 years before that. And while El Niño is a natural climate pattern, it's happening in a warmer atmosphere and with warmer oceans, which are caused by climate change. 2024 was the hottest year on record, with global temperatures reaching around 1.55 degrees Celsius above pre-industrial levels. The UN says this El Niño could shatter that record, impacting economies around the world.
4: So many sectors will be affected. Agriculture, trade, fisheries, health, energy, transport, water resources, disaster management, to name but a few. We are already seeing disruption and devastation from droughts and floods and extreme weather. We expect these impacts to multiply and cascade as El Niño intensifies.
3: One feared impact is a strain on food supplies. The World Food Programme's early assessment suggests this year's El Niño could push at least 49 million more people into acute food insecurity by the end of 2027. Parts of Africa are expected to be among the hardest hit areas. El Niño is likely to cause intense heat waves and droughts in the south, with a supercharged rainy season bringing flooding to the east as soon as October. The WMO says never before in its 50-year history has it launched such a major mobilization as it steps up efforts to prepare for this year's El Niño. It warns the race is on to save lives and livelihoods, and there's no time to lose. Jagruti Dave, CGTN, Washington.
2: Bad weather means bad business for a lot of industries. To talk more about the effects of all this, we're joined now by Susanna Hancock. She is the Global Mountains Director at the International Cryosphere Climate Initiative. Welcome to the program. It's great to have you on.
5: Thank you very much, Sean. Great to be here.
2: You know, I want to start by helping people understand why this year's El Niño is having such a dramatic

0: impact. And, you know, we always have dramatic weather events every year, but I'm very hard-pressed to think of a time when so many different areas all over the world at the same time are coping with drought, downpour, famine, flooding. Alarm bells are going off all over the place.
1: Absolutely. And, you know, we're facing a time where we have continued to push increasing amounts of fossil fuels into the atmosphere, largely greenhouse gases. And so we are seeing this El Nino on the back of some other supercharged systems. We've never had such a strong El Nino on a background of, you know, being this close to 1.5 degrees. Mm-hmm. So that is one reason why this one is going to be particularly strong. We are also seeing this on the background of higher food costs that are existing already around the world, energy increases in pricing due to concurrent crises and geopolitical challenges. So with this El Nino, we're likely to see trillions of dollars lost in income globally. And we know that one of the issues with El Ninos is that it's not a one hit right. that then enables the economy to immediately recover. And recently, the U.S. National Science Foundation found that it takes about 14 years to recover from an El Nino of this.
0: And people are looking right now at the images of, you can see where the red is in the Pacific Ocean, how much warmer it is right now because of this. And climate change is really making its presence felt in so many ways. But I want to talk about the economic fallout. Let's dig a little bit deeper into that. What ways do you believe it is currently putting a strain on the global bottom line?
1: Well, global bottom line, you know, we've seen rising costs for climate-related impacts, harvests, cacao, coffee, grains. We're seeing some of the macroeconomic strain, which we can continue to see as El Nino intensifies. And El Nino such as this is going to be associated with severe droughts, and that's going to put pressure on agricultural crops. It's going to reduce capacity for hydroelectricity. We're going to see increased financial, if not environmental, costs if we have to dig back into increased reliance on fossil fuels. It's going to affect ship transits through the Panama Canal, for example. You know, the last El Nino was, you know, both that, as was mentioned in the clip opening this program, both the extreme rainfall, but also the extreme drought.
0: Exactly.
1: So that's something that's going to drive up freight costs and timing for global trade, and there are repercussions for those that are going to be felt throughout the economy.
0: And we also know food security is going to be so important. In many regions, the food crisis right now is very real, especially when it comes to water shortages and farming. There's no question about it. Farming requires a great deal of water. How are we going to deal with this moving forward?
1: Well, farming requires a great deal of water, of course, but we're also now in an era where we're having increased water demands from something like AI and energy demands as well. So while we're going to see shortages of water demands for farming, we're also pulling the water that could be available for that into other sectors right now. So it's going to be a hard look at what is important, what do we need to have going forward, what are the crops that are going to be most resilient, how can we make sure that people who need food are able to get it, what is that going to look like, transit. There's certainly changes that have been made to, say, the Panama Canal since the last El Nino, but those are not going to be enough to help us through this one unscathed.
0: You know, I've been covering environment issues for a long time, and I can't help but think back in the Paris Accord and the amount of hope that was out at that time. So how much does it hurt globally that right now the United States has a presidential administration that refuses to embrace climate change, no longer really cares about the burning of fossil fuels, the release of greenhouse gases, and also slashing funding to so many important climate monitoring entities, from oceans to mountains to space? We've had weather forecasters come out and bluntly say they can no longer accurately predict what hurricanes could do as they move inland.
1: Absolutely. And you're, you know, losing that prediction on top of a time where we've never had oceans so warm, and the increased water or increased atmospheric and oceanic temperatures that can hold more moisture can drive more extreme storms. We're going to see increasing extremes, and we are reducing our preparations for it. We're not going to be able to predict the patterns. We're not going to understand these systems as well. The U.S. withdrawal from the Paris Agreement, from many of the international treaties, is absolutely disastrous for the global climate. And we're actually able to measure what the impact is globally with the lack of the United States. And frustratingly, you know, the U.S. is not fully out, in the sense that they still have a lot of clout and a lot of power to influence what's going on in the negotiation rooms, even though they're not actually in that sphere. So that is something that we are working on. I'm working with countries that are in the negotiations, and that's something that we discuss actively. On the flip side, luckily we are seeing countries that are standing up and are stepping up to say that if the US is not going to be the global leader and we're going to have this vacuum, that other countries are going to be there. But the cost, the financial costs, the reductions of projects like USAID, monitoring, you know, the US was funding things that were global, affected people globally, if not were based elsewhere in the world. So the impacts globally are absolutely horrific.
0: Susanna, we don't have a lot of time, but I think this is an important topic. I want one final question. We know the Arctic has been warming twice as fast as our other areas around the world, and we're now coping with devastating effects of glacial melting. We saw that in the Himalayas, and experts are saying that we could very well see another disaster similar to the one that affected the border between Nepal and China. What can we do about this, and how concerned are you about this?
1: I'm frankly quite highly concerned about it. You know, the high mountain areas, such as the border zone between China and Nepal, it's an area that is also warming exponentially faster. And as the glacier ice melts, but also as the permafrost thaws, we lose that slope stability. So this is something that we need increased monitoring and to understand where these disasters are likely going to happen. We know there are huge numbers of vulnerable areas. We know that millions of people around the world, concentrated actually in places like China and Nepal, are at risk for these disasters. So being able to predict them and being able to have infrastructure that can both withstand, obviously some disasters are too big, but can withstand some and ensure that people have access to safe locations and hopefully know when these are coming.
0: Well, keep fighting the good fight. Thank you so much for your insight. We really appreciate it.
1: Thank you so much. I'm grateful to be here.
0: Well, meanwhile, the death toll from Nepal's catastrophic mudslide has now topped 1,200, with another 4,200 people still missing. Rescuers are racing to reach survivors across devastated communities as China prepares more aid for its neighbor. Ravinder Bawa has that story from Nuwakhat.
2: Assistance for the flood victims has started arriving in Nepal from across the world. Tailored to Nepal's on-the-ground requirements, the aid package includes urgently needed items such as drones, DNA testing devices and reagents, water purification equipment, and lighting gear. The aid also includes food items, medicines, and other necessary materials.
3: Rescue support equipment, drones, load carriers, and materials received from neighbors, friendly countries, and international community are being used where necessary for these operations.
2: As road connectivity remains affected, supplies are being distributed to flood-hit communities through helicopters. Temporary shelters have been set up in schools for the affected. Support is coming in from various organizations who are providing food and other necessary items to the victims.
4: When we had our own home, we could cook and eat well. But now that we are on the road, we will not be able to do it. People are bringing food for us, so we are eating. If they did not distribute food, we would have been hungry.
5: We have around 900 to 1,000 people going in and out, and we are providing lunch and meal for 200 to 300 usual people over there who are the victims. And besides the clothes and other things, other stuff they need, innerwears for the children and the women.
2: Volunteers have arrived from different parts of the world to help those affected by the disaster. Dr. Zhang Haijing is one of them. He has come from China with his team to treat survivors suffering from common ailments such as fever, skin rashes, and body pain.
6: Common ailments tend to emerge in the aftermath of disasters. Skin conditions are particularly prevalent alongside stomach aches, upper respiratory infections, sprains, traumatic wounds, skin bleeding, and ulcers.
2: Thousands of people displaced by the floods are struggling to adjust in these makeshift shelters. Despite hardships, the only solace for them is that they survived and have their loved ones around them. Ravinder Bawa, CGTN, Nuwakhot.
0: Typhoon Saadel has now made its third landfall, this time in China's Fujian province. The storm brought powerful winds and torrential rainfall, flooding streets and villages. More than 90,000 people have been evacuated from high-risk areas, and authorities are rushing relief supplies to those communities that have been hit especially hard. Coming up on this program, the U.S. and Iran exchange fire in the Strait of Hormuz as global leaders are urging de-escalation. That's coming next. here on Global Business.
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0: Now to the latest in the U.S.-Iran conflict. Iran has retaliated against the United States by firing on bases in Kuwait and the United Arab Emirates. Tehran says, in response to, quote, America's crimes against the Iranian people. Now, all of this comes as U.S. President Trump is threatening more strikes against Iran. And world leaders are pleading for de-escalation in the Strait of Hormuz. CGTN's Jim Spellman has more.
14: U.S. Vice President J.D. Vance briefed reporters at the White House. This was the first White House briefing in more than 40 days. Vance downplayed the ongoing conflict with Iran, saying, quote, I wouldn't call it a war, and asserting that major combat operations are currently not ongoing, despite major U.S. missile strikes two nights ago. Vance laid out what it would take for the U.S. to come back to negotiations.
15: And our message to the Iranians is simple. It's been the same from the very beginning, is you've got to stop shooting at commercial shipping. They've got to stop. It's that simple. And to your point about negotiations, the president's been very clear. We're not talking to them. And we're not going to talk to them unless they stop shooting at commercial shipping.
14: President Trump says he doesn't think the war with Iran will go on very much longer, but that the U.S. won't hesitate to take more military action if needed. Those comments come as the Pentagon and Defense Secretary Pete Hegseth face increased scrutiny as the war drags on. There are increasing concerns on Capitol Hill over depleted stockpiles of U.S. weapons and air defense systems like Patriot missiles. But Trump posted on social media that the U.S. has, quote, virtually unlimited amounts of mid to high-grade ammunition, far more than we could ever use for this or for any other war. This comes after Iran attacked U.S. bases in Kuwait and the United Arab Emirates with missiles and drones Wednesday night. U.S. sources say no bases were actually hit in those attacks. The UAE has condemned the attacks, quote, in the strongest terms. After the attacks, President Trump held a phone call with the UAE's president to discuss developments in the region.
0: Meanwhile, Iran says U.S. strikes, including those at a wedding in the southern city of Sirik, have killed at least 18 people. Washington is saying that it's investigating that incident and maintains their military does not target civilians. Venezuelans are weighing in on a deal to give the United States control of one-fifth of their nation's vast oil reserves. This deal could eventually generate billions of dollars in revenue for their country's battered economy. However, some Venezuelans are pointing out that Washington wants their country's oil, but not its citizens. CGTN's Nitza Soledad Perez has more.
16: In Doral, Florida, home to the largest Venezuelan community in the United States, people have spent years watching their country from a distance. Now they're watching as the U.S. takes a stake in Venezuela's oil industry. And the reaction here is anything but simple.
17: I think the deal is good, very good. The problem is the conditions it's being done under. The resources in the ground, they can take it out, they can extract it. But the benefit for us now, deal aside, we're being mistreated in this country.
16: The deal gives U.S. companies access to roughly 65 billion barrels of Venezuelan crude, reserves that nearly match America's own.
18: Better 10% of something than 100% of nothing, because now Venezuela has something to work with, to pay debts, to fix the infrastructure, which is in chaos. The hospitals, the lives of Venezuelans.

0: hit rock bottom.
1: Osio has lived in the U.S. for 25 years. He says a neglected oil field earns nothing, but the oil deal offers some hope for Venezuelans who are facing economic hardship. But for others here, the math doesn't hold, because they're paying a cost that never shows up on a balance sheet. Danner Veloria spent 3.5 months at a detention facility in Jacksonville. His wife and young son waited for him to be released.
2: I was pumping gas. They didn't ask me anything. My case just terminated. No right to speak, nothing. They took me.
1: Veloria was released from detention and continues to fight his case in court.
3: I want everyone on that curb right there.
1: He's one of thousands of Venezuelans in Florida who lost their protected status earlier this year and now face continued immigration enforcement across South Florida.
4: Washington calls this oil pact a partnership with the Venezuelan people. But here in Doral, Venezuelans lost their temporary protected status, and ICE is still picking people up. For Danner Veloria, the deal isn't that bad. He just wants to make sure that it benefits Venezuelans here and back home. Nitza Soledad Perez Gutierrez, Doral, Florida.
5: And up next, trade tensions continue to rise between the U.S. and Canada. We'll take a look at the impact on small businesses when we return, speaking directly to one Canadian business owner.
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5: The United States is taking aim at foreign-made drones with new tariffs of up to 100%. The highest rate applies to larger drones, thermal imaging models, and some critical components. Smaller imported drones face a 25% tariff. The Trump administration says reliance on foreign suppliers poses a national security risk. And China dominates the global drone industry, making the tariffs another push to reduce reliance on Chinese technology and boost production in the United States. As we have been reporting, the United States is imposing broader tariffs on its North American neighbor. CGTN's Dan Williams reports on how the new 50% tariffs on $20 billion worth of Canadian goods is now threatening Canada's exporters.
8: A welder works on a piece of steel. This is Yarn Engineering, a tool and die company based just outside of Windsor, Canada. These parts will eventually form a specialized tool that will manufacture products.
9: You'll have multiple machines making multiple parts, and eventually all these parts get assembled into a mold.
8: In the past, a big part of this business was focused on the nearby auto industries in both Michigan in the US and Ontario in Canada. But against a backdrop of tariffs and retaliatory tariffs, especially on steel and aluminum, that work decreased significantly. Although Yan Engineering successfully pivoted to making molds for the nuclear power industry, other auto-related companies have struggled.
9: The tariffs have definitely made a difference. So what it's really doing is the net effect is it's driving the costs up in the United States, because the Canadians do not pay the tariffs, the Americans do.
8: Louis Yan hopes that the two countries, along with Mexico, can resolve their differences and put a spotlight back on North American manufacturing. But he says any plan needs to include all three countries, and it will take time and investment.
9: A lot of the manufacturing and tooling companies in the United States and Canada, they're gone now. They've disappeared. The skill sets have disappeared. What we really need to do is concentrate on doing real steps, making real movements to bring manufacturing back to North America in a real way. And what you have to be realistic about, it's not going to come back overnight. It's going to take 5, 10, 20 years.
8: The bruising trade war between the U.S. and Canada is expected to cause economic stress on both sides of the border. But businesses, indeed entire industries, fear more economic stress could soon follow, with the potential risk of further escalation. It comes as U.S. President Donald Trump has threatened to double tariffs on Canadian automobiles and auto parts to 50% at the start of next year. That, Yan says, would have huge ramifications on the North American auto industry.
9: Any tariff above zero, they don't exist anymore. Right now, for the last year and a half, 2 years, they've been absorbing a lot of these tariffs. Well, they can't do that indefinitely.

Medium-sized Canadian business owners are expected to be hit the hardest, especially for those who make targeted products. One example, Canada's Agriculture Department says more than half of the country's honey exports by volume last year went to the United States. And many honey producers rushed shipments across the border when Trump first threatened tariffs back in July. But that still leaves them scrambling for new markets if Trump's tariffs continue for the long term. Well, trade tensions among the issues rattling European central banks who are moving billions of dollars in gold out of the United States. The Netherlands has moved 86 metric tons of gold out of the U.S., and Canada is shifting to London, where it can be more easily accessed and traded in a time of crisis. Now, that cuts the share of Dutch gold held in New York from more than 31 to 18.5%. The Dutch central bank cites growing geopolitical uncertainty and the need to spread risk around. France has gone even further, removing 129 tons of gold from New York. But Paris points to a different reason, improving the quality and purity of its reserves. Okay, Wall Street rallied Thursday after the Fed signaled price pressures may be easing and Treasury yields pulled back. Here is how the market ended the day in the United States. The Dow jumping more than a full percent in value, its best day in more than a month. The Nasdaq surging nearly 1.5%, while the S&P 500 gained more than 1% as well. And that's it for this edition of Global Business. I'm Sean Cadence.

0: 欢迎关注这时段的南海海洋预报，我是张展。首先播送国家海洋预报台今天发布的24小时海浪预报。今天上午8点到明天上午8点，渤海有0.4到0.5米的小浪到青浪，黄海北部有0.8到1.2米的青浪，东海北部有3.8到5米的大浪到巨浪区，台湾海峡有1.6到2.1米的中浪区，台湾以东洋面有2.5到3米的大浪区，巴士海峡有2.3到2.9米的中浪到大浪区，南海有1.8到2.8米的中浪到大浪区。下面我们再来关注一下旅游航线的情况。大连至烟台浪高0.8米，非常适宜乘船旅行。上海至普陀山浪高1.8米，较适宜乘船旅行。海口至北海浪高1.0米，非常适宜乘船旅行。厦门至金门浪高1.0米，非常适宜乘船旅行。深圳至珠海浪高0.4米，非常适宜乘船旅行。海口至海安浪高0.6米，非常适宜乘船旅行。三亚至西沙北郊浪高1.4米，非常适宜乘船旅行。以上就是这时段南海海洋预报的全部内容，再会。
1: Get a balanced analysis on both domestic and international topics within the framework of cross-cultural comparisons. This is Dialogue.
2: In 1 week, Chinese President Xi Jinping attended the SCO summit in Bishkek, where leaders adopted the Bishkek Declaration and 28 outcome documents, and paid state visits to Kyrgyzstan and Egypt.In Kyrgyzstan, the two sides signed a joint declaration on advancing their comprehensive strategic partnership for a new era, as well as a treaty on permanent good neighborliness, friendship, and cooperation. In Egypt, the two sides also signed cooperation documents covering areas including trade, artificial intelligence, the digital economy, and transport.Join today's dialogue with Wan Xin Song, associate professor at Beijing Normal University. Hisham Abubakar met Wali Muhammad,First economist researcher at Egypt's Ministry of Foreign Trade and Industry, Zun Ahmad Khan, founder of the Shanghe Review, and Professor Kubanichbek Taobaldiev from Alatu International University in Kyrgyzstan.
3: Well, welcome to the discussion. So, Zun, I will start with you. So, this is a tour to two countries, Kyrgyzstan, Egypt, and a multilateral platform, SCO Summit. A lot of documents, 28 documents, for example, for SCO, and one declaration, of course.

0: cooperation documents with Kyrgyzstan and Egypt. What do you make of this tour?
1: Thank you, firstly, Chindo, for having me. I mean, if you look at it from a holistic perspective, right, this is a very, very important international, you know, this is a very important week for Chinese diplomacy. And it's a very important week to establish, you know, how we as the rising global south and how China's leadership, growing leadership in the world, is here to support the international legal order. It's here to support the UN-centered international order. It is here to support growing development, demands for greater stability, more connectivity, responding to growing emerging issues. For example, all of the countries, whether they're in the SCO or the bilaterals that President Xi is, you know, conducting, these regions and these countries have a common concern. We don't want unilateral wars. We don't want an order where a hegemonic power decides who gets to deserve peace and who doesn't. We want development, essentially. So I think, first of all, we look at the bilaterals. President Xi has affirmed China's commitment to concrete, tangible goals of development. President Xi has also talked about the role that the SCO is increasingly playing as the largest international regional organization that represents half of the world, the role that it has to play in a stable world order and giving confidence to other parts of the world that we all can together support a UN-centered international order that stands for peace. And then we know that with the global development, civilization, security and governance initiatives, these are not just ideas, they're very tangible concepts that resonate with the vast majority of the world. So apart from, you know, the growing, you know, dynamism of the organization, the SCO, and the growing confidence of developing countries, we are looking at these four initiatives concretizing into actionable, you know, outcomes. Mm-hmm. And that is very promising. I think this week really shows China's, you know, role and China's commitment as a stable global power, as a country that stands with the vast majority of the world.
0: Xin Song, you know, of course, I would say ICO is about the global south. China, Kyrgyzstan, global south, Egypt, China, global south. In a sense, it's really about the global south here. Mm-hmm. And, you know, it gave me a sense, at least, you know, personally, I see that, you know, global south countries, usually, they're not at the tables, they're not at the center of the global affairs. Mm-hmm. But this time around, you do see, at least, they are not marginalized anymore.
2: Well, exactly. We've seen that the global governance system has been increasingly polarized. You know, it was established 80 years ago as an idea for participation by broader public in the world. But in fact, when the UN was founded, not many countries were founded. You know, not many countries existed even over then. So what we're seeing right now is a shifting toward more democratic participation in the global governance system, with the rising number of international organizations such as Shanghai Cooperation Organization, where you see that you have 10 members growing in over the past 25 years with two observers and 15 partner countries. And so it keeps growing. At the same time, it maintains equal participation, and consensus building is always the principle for reaching any agreement. And so you see the membership being expanded, so naturally you have more diversity, right? So consequently, it's not a surprise that people can have different disagreements. But nonetheless, you see from year to year, summit after summit, all of the members are able to reach agreement, not only on the foundational principles, but on institution building and increasingly on practical cooperation, especially last year in Tianjin and this year in Bishkek. We've seen that concrete results are coming out of the summit. This year, 28 documents being signed. And we're talking about very, very detailed projects like building AI application centers, upgrading the security centers so intelligence can be better shared, as well as, you know, countering a variety of crimes like, you know, cybersecurity crimes, as well as, you know, drug trafficking and so on and so forth. So gradually we are seeing Global South members are able to join more such organizations, mm-hmm. such as ICO, as well as the BRICS, right, as a way of expressing their voices, mm-hmm. because for a long time, Global South voices have been cracked down against by the dominant powers in the world. And we have been seeing that global ideology being very, very polarized. So this is a good time for broader public participation. I think China obviously is playing a very critical role in sort of coordinating mechanisms as well as funding new institutions and bring up to the table new foundational principles of global governance.
0: Well, exactly there. Kobanich, of course, Kyrgyzstan, Bishkek, you know, is the attention of the global community over the past week. And, you know, speak of the global south, you know, south-south cooperation.

0: Inflation, I mean, that's this year, for this year's SCO summit, obviously Bishkek is playing a critical role. And when it comes to China and Kyrgyzstan relationship, we are seeing, in addition to an eternal friendship treaty, but also, you know, agreements on high quality cooperation, high quality economic cooperation there, as fruitful, not only for SCO, but also for bilateral relationship. Is that?
1: Yeah, first of all, I would like to remind you that Bishkek became the almost center of the world during these 3-4 days, including World Nomad Games, which started in Bishkek also the same day when SCO Summit started. And I would like to point out here the SCO Summit's declarations and three main issues about this. First, the summit reformed the organization's role and as important platform for regional security and political dialogue. You can see that Global South and Global North is not coincided in terms of political stages, political views. But Bishkek declaration and the decision adopted by the leaders emphasize stronger cooperation against terrorism, as you already mentioned, extremism, drug trafficking, and other emerging security threats, including through the new institutional mechanisms. Mm-hmm. Second, what I would like to emphasize, the summit demonstrated that SCO, Shanghai Cooperation Organization, is gradually moving beyond its traditional security agenda. As you know, during the last 10 years, it was number one issue to discuss and adopt any decisions by this organization. Now, economic connectivity, digital transformation, artificial intelligence, energy, climate change, and many other issues are becoming increasingly important areas of the organization's work. And the implementations of any moves, any decisions on practical base becoming more important. And third, the summit was significant because it took place at the time of profound changes in international systems, mm-hmm. as you know. The SCO brings together major Eurasian powers in Bishkek, as well as leaders of Central Asian countries, not all of them, but most of them. And Bishkek meeting demonstrated their shared interest in a more balanced and multipolar international environment. Even tough differences among members still remain, and we can witness it. We could witness it, that negotiation on face-to-face between leaders and SCO and beyond of SCO, like Turkish leader meeting with Putin, with chairman of China, Mr. Xi Jinping, etc. It's marking and demonstrating a very important role of SCO at this moment, and the moment is really becoming to change.
0: Absolutely. I mean, let's move to Hisham. Hisham, if you look at presidency's visit to Egypt, I mean, Egypt is an important country for diplomacy, for example, you know, a mediator, a critical mediator for many the sake ongoing conflicts or in past conflicts there. Of course, a geopolitically important location, of course, in the Suez Canal, and, you know, from a Chinese point of view, we say gateway to the Middle East, gateway to Africa, close to Europe, etc. Of course, China is also critically important. Two important nations are now working ever closer, if you look at our history. That's obviously another example of South-South cooperation there. Share with us some of the highlights of the visit. You know, what's the response from the public in Egypt?
2: Actually, the people of Egypt was very happy to receive the Chinese president, because we as a people likes very much the Chinese culture and the Chinese civilization, and it's very close to our Egypt civilization. We are the two oldest civilizations in the world, so we share many things together. And also because China has made a tremendous grow and in a very short time, and moved from one situation to a very high level of modernization and the development. So also this has inspired Egyptians very much to also achieve such a great development in such a short time. This is one part. Another part is China always standing beside Egypt, and Egypt standing beside China. Together, hand in hand since the 1960s, and also support other countries' liberalization and support much more support other countries which suffer from colonization all time ago. And now China came to Egypt with understanding and ideas and the proposals about how to manage this crisis around the world. We have seen the Russia-Ukrainian war that can be developed to a regional war with Europe. All Europe can inject and into this war in any time. And also now we are seeing another war with Iran can drag all the whole region to the same situation. So it's not only one-to-one war, it also can be escalated to be a regional war and maybe escalated to more than this. So we are in a dangerous situation where the supply of the oil and other important like fertilizers, like gas, has been stopped for some time, and the market has trembled and affecting the consumptions. So we are really in a really critical situation, and the Western society is playing with the security and the stability of the world. They don't care about what is happening on the other side as long as they are safe. And as the President of the United States said, we are very far from the crisis. We are very safe. We don't suffer. We have our oil. So it doesn't care about other nations suffering or, destroying their resources, whatever. So now China and Egypt sitting hand in hand in Egypt to announce and, make voice against this behavior of this great power in the region. And we don't want this kind of, exaggerating the excess power in the region and makes this region in great danger. Gulf area being threatened to be, destroy all the oil, gas, storage because this war. And they didn't make any response to attack Iran or make anything just because they have some bases. And now Egypt wanted to de-escalate the area because also not only the Persian Gulf, is closed, also we are threatening to close the Suez Canal by closing the Bab el-Mandab strait. So we are not only talking about one area, we are talking about a regional area, maybe the world. From this perspective, the Chinese president finds this is the right time to come and send this message from Egypt, and the two civilizations have to remind the world that we are here from three years, and we are going to stay. We will not disappear. So we have to wake up and think positively how to live together and how to build together.
0: Pick up what you have said, Hisham. I think you mentioned basically as well. I think Gubanich also mentioned about, all these activities are taking place against the background of, uncertainty, kind of disorder or chaos, some would say disarray. So I think in one of his speeches, President Xi mentioned about what kind of a multipolarity we want. Okay, other powers are rising now, there's a multipolar world, but what kind of a multipolar world we want to have? It's really about how do we deal with each other, how countries handle each other, so as to probably all have security and then we have development. What do you make of that? That is, my sense is that is also one of the key issues all the countries are facing, especially countries from the global south. Yeah, Hisham.
2: Yeah, actually, Egypt and China cooperation have a model for other countries to go through it. And this is a blueprint for other nations to follow. Since many years, we're having a very good relations and cooperation deepen with time. And now we have a comprehensive strategic partnership. And since 10 years, our trade has doubled many times. Now our trade volume has reached $20 billion. 10 years ago, it was around $10 billion. So it's doubled 100%. And many projects are coming to Egypt now, and many benefits for the two countries, as China has also benefited from the cooperation with Egypt, because China wanted to build other bases for industrial base in other countries to do cooperation, because China has overcapacity, industrial capacity, and the technology also have very advanced technology capacity. So they can share this capacity with other world and make investments. So it's win-win cooperation, and other nations now looking to this model as a successful model And without preconditions, this is equal cooperation and with respect and with trust.
0: Right.
2: We are trusting China very much for what they are doing. They are never being colonized our history or being utilizing any nation. So it's a very good example for other nations to follow for the future.
0: Right. A political trust has been translating into tangible result, obviously. So Zoom, you know, it's mentioned about like, you know, China for several occasions mentioned about, you know, it wants an equal and orderly multipolar world. Obviously, you know, we are trying, working with other countries, trying to reform, trying to build, you know, improve basically the global order to make it more equal in an orderly way. I mean, that's probably the, you know, that should be the way to go for a lot of countries, especially countries, developing countries there.
3: Absolutely, absolutely. I mean, I think I'll take, you know, obviously the previous question as well. I think these both are connected. You know, since we became independent countries, I think Professor, one of the panelists spoke about how when the UN was created, a lot of the countries that are members today did not exist. We were colonies. Our ancestors, I mean, that generation, those generations did not fight against colonialism to now be pushed under imperialism. Independence and the creation of these nation states was always about more autonomy, more agency. And when we talk about a multipolar world, essentially since the Bandung movement and even today, the question is not that we don't understand that, you know, some countries will have more power. There will be misunderstandings. Even if you look at the SCO member states, I mean, so many of us have so many bilateral outlying issues. But despite that, we decide to sit together and we in Bishkek, we have 28 documents that are addressing issues that are common. So it is possible to create a world where not one power or one region of influence doesn't just dominate its own interests and impose its own interests and way of thinking and security perspective on others. It's about multiple agency, you know, centers of agency. So, for example, when President Xi went to Egypt, he's talking about the Middle East as a region should come together and decide how to make this region more peaceful. It should be the countries of the Middle East coming together to determine how to move forward. And similarly, when we talk about other, you know, Global South countries, we talk about the SCO, BRICS, the African Union, so many platforms. What they are trying to do is create, you know, more inertia for that growing momentum. And I think personally, you know, one of the defining factors that distinguishes past attempts, because this is not a newfound realization. We know since the 50s, 60s, 70s, developing countries, Global South, we've always tried to mobilize to have more agency, to not be dominated, to not be divided into different blocks. But what is different today, I think, is also that China has demonstrated very successfully that this way of development, addressing poverty, you know, looking into solutions of emerging challenges, it is not only possible, it's not just an imagination, it is successful. It can be successful. Mm-hmm. And multiple countries now in the Global South, BRICS members, SCO members, regional organizations are demonstrating success, which is created by them with new ideas, with their unique circumstances, not following a Western imposed pattern. So the multipolar world that we all want is essentially drive for greater autonomy. It is a drive to follow international law. It is a drive that recognizes that the Global South or the global majority is not a monolith. But at the same time, we all need to try and aspire towards following international law. And we need to find solutions to the practical issues that we face. We, whether we talk about the SCO, we talk about China, we talk about Egypt, we talk about our regions, our stakes in our peace, development, prosperity are long term. Mm-hmm. For ages, we have talked about how security issues and challenges that we face are not solved by wars, are not solved by bombings. They are solved by development, by providing a platform for more people, because we know that some people become susceptible when they are especially facing very adverse circumstances. And now, you know, when you talk about the SCO's scope, it has evolved to include development, as you rightly mentioned. But the premise is the same. We want safety, security, sustainable solutions to the challenges that we are facing. And climate change, addressing climate change, artificial intelligence, connectivity, economy, all of that is connected to that major, the major challenges that we are facing. So we are growing together to develop that agency and to develop ways to, you know, become more autonomous as a collective.
0: Well, Shin Soong, you know, Zoe mentioned several points there, but I think very importantly, you know, this is about the global governance. You know, Prancy mentioned, you know, his own global governance initiative when it comes to the SCO. Its success has demonstrated that, you know, this is an organization expanded, you know, from previously focusing on the security alone, probably security dialogue, now security plus economic, trade, investment, technology. And also, if you look at the diversity of these members, right, they have different traditions, different system, but still, as Zong mentioned, they can focus on the common issues and to deal with that issue. And so, of course, they also expressed the hope that SCO's continued development could play an exemplary role as a model for international organization, and basically good governance.
4: Yeah, of course. And if you think about, if you look around the organization, international organizations around the world, you know, for any sustainable and successful and meaningful organization, it has number one foundation is a common

0: an interest or common need, right? And usually that common need is security, right? If you think about NATO, it started out as a military organization during the Cold War, right? Mm-hmm. There was a common
1: to deal with another
0: enemy,
1: yeah,
0: right?
1: But
0: when the Soviet Union collapsed, and NATO was in a soul searching process, like it's been looking for a new enemy basically. So everybody's worried, am I going to be the next enemy, right? Mm-hmm. So that's not going to work out. That's not going to mm-hmm. be sustainable. Then if you look at SCO, it also started out as organization to gather countries facing a common threat, which is terrorism in the 1990s after the collapse of the Soviet Union. Gradually, I wouldn't say terrorism is gone. Nobody's going to underestimate that, right? Threat.
1: That.
0: At the same time, I think this organization has been searching for new development points. And obviously, everybody shares a common need for development itself,
1: right,
0: which is economic growth, social development, better welfare, and people-centered development, right? So that's why we're seeing SCO gradually transitioning from a solely security-oriented organization to a much broadly mm-hmm. oriented organization focusing on many, many, many development issues. So this year, we're seeing that, many, many concrete developments are happening, right? For example, the railway linking China, Kyrgyzstan, Uzbekistan,
1: yeah,
0: is going to be a huge hit after it's completed, because mm-hmm. both Uzbekistan, Kyrgyzstan are landlocked countries, mm-hmm. but with the railway, they're going to be land-linked countries. They're going to benefit a great deal from more trade opportunities and even more investors coming
1: right.
0: to those countries. So we're talking about really, really concrete development results coming out of SCO.
1: Mr. Kubanichi, you are nodding about with this CKO, the development. I think development is also one of the key words. If you look at the tour to Kyrgyzstan, SCO, to Egypt, and I would not say the only focus is development, but I think obviously this is a major part of the visit is development, is the cooperation and development.
2: Absolutely. Development of the SCO members is a main point of this organization, and nobody will argue with the leadership of China in this organization. Maybe some few countries could argue, but mostly countries agree with the leadership of China. And of course, the construction of a railroad from China to Kyrgyzstan and to Uzbekistan is opening new way for cooperation between not just north, but east with west, and also east with south. And as you know, the visit of President Xi to Egypt is not just one maybe simple trip to African continent. I think it's the first time, but at the same time, it's marking the new way of development between China, between SCO members to the south, and Egypt maybe will be primarily privileged country to cooperate with China, with the SCO countries, to develop and to implement, the declarations, which was many times declared after the SCO members, to the practical base. And you can see the cooperation in the security field will expand to transport, energy, digital technologies, and most important, to the people exchanges. As you know, transportation system in the world becoming more and more important, and attempts to expand and widen transport connections of China with other countries, including Egypt. Egypt is maybe a good example how to make closer the countries with different, not just political directions, but with political, economical, and other areas which is completely different from us,
1: from
2: east. Yeah. And right. to Western.
1: Right. It's not only physical connectivity, it's also from heart to heart. I mean, people to people, ultimately. Well, many thanks to our guests, Professor Wang Xinsong, Mr. Hisham Abaka Melwali Muhammad, Muhammad Khan, and Professor Kubanichi Bak Taba Diev. Thank you.
3: There are more than 1 million marine species known to man. This is a beautiful, dangerous, powerful, and yet fragile world of creatures. But the reality is that there are only 1/10 of the fish in the ocean today, compared to that of the age of discovery. I am Huang Rei, your host on Voice of the South China Sea. No one is an island. Despite the distance between us, we are always connected.
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7: Now the news. I'm Shane Bigham. China's trade and services maintained steady growth in the first 7 months of the year as the export of travel and transport services drove more than half of the overall expansion. The country's services trade totaled over 4.4 trillion yuan during the period, or about 655 billion US dollars, up 8.3%. Knowledge-intensive services remained a pillar of China's export mix. Trade in these services, which include telecommunications, information technology, finance, and intellectual property, accounted for 44% of the country's total services trade. A week after the deadly mudslide on the China-Nepal border, workers have restored electricity in the core area of Girong Port. Highway 216, the major road leading to the port in southwest China, has been cleared. Its reopening allows rescue teams and heavy machinery to reach the disaster's core area and accelerate rescue operations. Rescue personnel have been using heavy machinery to clear debris. AI laser detectors are conducting real-time monitoring and early warning for secondary disasters. Epidemic prevention and disinfection work is ongoing. Soon Tian Yuan has more.
8: The disaster response here is continuing. For more than a week, one of the biggest challenges has been getting people and equipment into the hardest hit areas. So that's now beginning to change. So the damaged section of the National Highway 216 has been reopened, getting rescue teams land route into the core disaster zone. That means heavy machinery and more supplies can now move in, supporting deeper and more intensive search operations. So reopening the road is only part of the work. Response teams are also working to restore the basic services needed to sustain operations. Repair crews work alongside the road construction teams to bring equipment and power supplies further into the disaster zone. That power is essential for search teams, emergency response and operations, and work continuing after dark.
7: Nepalese Foreign Minister Shishir Kanal has expressed gratitude to China for its generous assistance during Nepal's time of difficulty. He also said Nepal and China share the Himalayan ecosystem, and both are affected by climate change. Nepal agrees with China that tackling climate change is a shared responsibility of the international community. Shishir made the remarks during a meeting with Chinese Ambassador Zhang Miaoming on Thursday. On the same day, another batch of Chinese relief supplies and DNA experts arrived in the Nepalese capital as part of Chinese aid efforts. New Zealand recorded its third warmest winter on record in 2026, with a nationwide average temperature of 9.7 degrees Celsius. According to Earth Sciences New Zealand, the average was 1.1 degrees above the 1991 to 2020 winter average, making it the third warmest winter since national records began in 1909. Exceptional warmth in June and relatively warm conditions across the South Island were key features of the season. Meanwhile, parts of the North Island experienced temperatures close to average. Canadian Prime Minister Mark Carney says his government's ready to sign a trade deal with the United States that benefits both countries when Washington is ready. Carney also says any agreement would need to have stability and credibility. This comes as Carney announces an investment of 4.7 billion Canadian dollars or 3.4 billion US dollars to build and maintain over 300 rail cars for Via Rail, Canada's national passenger rail service.
9: For the first time in four decades, those cars will be produced and assembled and maintained in our country. Cars that used to be built in the United States will be built right here in Thunder Bay at Alstom, Canada.
7: U.S. President Donald Trump has announced that Assistant Secretary Adam Tell will serve as the Army's acting secretary. This comes days after Dan Driscoll submitted his resignation from his role as Army Secretary following months of tension with Defense Secretary Pete Hegseth. U.S. Vice President J.D. Vance says the United States is probing a strike that Tehran says hit a wedding party in southern Iran. U.S. Central Command spokesperson Tim Hawkins also says the U.S. military is looking into reports of the wedding party strike. Iranian media reported that the U.S. strike on Tuesday night hit a wedding party in Sirte County.

0: County, killing at least four people and injuring 68 others. China's unveiled its delegation for the 20th Asian Games in Nagoya, Japan. The delegation features 815 athletes who compete across 38 sports and 369 events. The roster includes more than 540 first-time participants, along with 36 Olympic champions from 13 sports. The Nagoya 2026 Asian Games run from September 19th to October the 4th, awarding 469 gold medals. That's the news. I'm Shane Bigham.
1: Epic tales of mystery and magic to accounts of battle and empire. From the verses of ancient poets,
2: 关关雎鸠，在河之洲,
1: to the masterpieces of our times. A Light on Literature brings to life China's literary heritage and a look at the world in a new light.
3: Hi, I'm Huang Rui. On today's A Light on Literature, we begin by presenting the book The Sound of Salt Forming, Short Stories by the Post-80s Generation in China, published by the Foreign Language Teaching and Research Press in 2016. In today's episode, we present you the first part of the story under the same name of the book, written by Wang Weilian, and translated by Stephen Day. The author, Wang Weilian, was born in Qinghai Province in 1982. He graduated from Sun Yat-sen University in 2004. His major works include the novel The Rescued and short story Upside Down Life. Enjoy.

It was 4 p.m. when I emerged from the plant and looked at the bright white salt flats spreading all around to the ends of the earth. I wanted to cry. Recently, this impulse was becoming more and more frequent. I had just received a phone call from Ting. He said he was going to Tibet and would pass by here. He wanted to see me. Never had anyone made a special trip just to see me. They all passed through and dropped by in passing. I had long gotten used to it. Even if one was just passing through, this place was difficult enough. I walked over to the steps in front of the door of the lab and sat down. From the loudspeaker on the roof, the safety rules were being broadcast in great detail. Xialing's voice was no longer as pleasant as when we had first met. Her voice was coarse and harsh, just like when we fought in the kitchen. As Xialing was announcing these things, I couldn't tell what kind of mood she was in. Although it had already been a month since the incident, I was still unable to accept it. As someone formerly addicted to the bottle, I had actually stopped drinking. It wasn't that I had turned over a new leaf and quit drinking of my own accord. Rather, I didn't dare touch booze, as once I did, I would remember Zhao's face. That evening, we had drunk too much, and Zhao fell into the briny lake. By the time someone found him, there were deposits of salt flowers all over his face, and his eyeballs were covered in a fine layer of white, as if the salt had acquired a life of its own. After just one glance, I threw up all the booze I had imbibed the night before. Hot, it burned all the way up. My vomit slowly seeped deep into the salty earth, forming a filthy little pool that looked like the mouth of some mythical monster opened ferociously wide. I didn't dare take another look, thinking this beast might leap up and devour me. Now Ting wanted to come see me. Somewhat excitedly, he said he wanted to see the legendary salt lake. Looking at the dazzling whiteness all around me, I couldn't see what was so wonderful about it. Of course, I was still happy to see Ting again after so many years. He had been my high school classmate. None of us performed well in the exams, so our teacher put us in the back row of the classroom. We holed up there during class and were always the forgotten ones. Now that I think of it, it was then that my stoop actually started developing. Ting had a better temperament than I did. He never had low esteem and didn't take being shown the cold shoulder very seriously. In class, if he wasn't spacing out, then he was drawing something. I remember he once drew the profile of a female classmate that was very lifelike. Too bad I forget her name. Ting must have had a secret crush on her. When he was drawing, I would hide off to the side, composing my lyrics. I knew a little about the cipher system and musical notation, and would hum a melody in my head. Then, I would seek apt phrases, often writing only one or two lines before class was over. Everyone would then run around making a racket, and my composing would have to cease. I thus yearned for a quiet classroom. Many years later, in the vast expanse of these salt flats, I now have calm day and night. Yet, I have not produced a single lyric. My fate was thus sealed. When I discovered that there wasn't even a minor tune in my inner being, I started to drink too much. It was Zhao who led me down this path. No matter how late, he only had to knock on my window and I would don my clothes and run out with him. We would drink 10 yuan bottles of barley wine, usually without anything to eat with it. One bottle each, toasting and drinking together. And once the bottles were finished, we would then basically pass out. I would always be surprised to discover myself lying in bed at home the next day. I could never remember how I got back home, but my shoes were neatly arranged at the foot of the bed with the tips facing out like a convoy of warships primed and ready in the harbour. Initially, I thought Xialing had helped me to arrange them, but later, I discovered that even if Xialing had returned to her parents' home, my shoes would still be all neatly laid out like this. This was the only thing that made me believe others when they said that I could never get drunk. Actually, I would already be drunk. It's just that neither others nor myself could tell it. Sometimes thinking this way would terrify me, as if there was someone else inside me and my real self was just living in a place of that entity. When this self lost consciousness, the other entity would come out and take control of my life. You have been listening to The Sound of Salt Forming, a short story selected from the book The Sound of Salt Forming, short stories by the post-80s generation in China, edited by Song Gang and Yang Qingxiang, and published by the Foreign Language Teaching and Research Press.
The author, Wang Weilian, was born in 1982 in Haiyan County, Qinghai Province. He graduated from Sun Yat-sen University in 2004 with a degree in anthropology. His major works include the novel The Rescued, novellas The Law Trilogy, The Inside Face, A Man Without Fingerprints, and The Second Person, as well as short stories Upside Down Life and Resignation. I no longer drank, but my life had not gotten any better as a result. The Cold War between Xialing and me had gotten more difficult to take. We would often recline in bed, glaring at each other, squabbling, then both stare off blankly, the TV in the dining room still on, the volume empty, like our lives. In the living room, however, we rarely fought because we were both watching TV. Before, when I used to drink, I never had to worry about sleeping. The longest I ever slept was one day and one evening before I awoke. But after stopping drinking, I actually developed insomnia. No matter how worn out I got during the day, in bed at night, I could only fall asleep after tossing and turning for several hours. One evening, I couldn't take it any longer. After going to the bathroom to take a leak, I went into the kitchen and downed a bottle of cooking wine, then lay on the bed and fell asleep in a fog. In the morning, I awoke, startled by a nightmare. I had dreamed that Zhao was standing on the salt flats, snow fluttering in the air, the world a vast expanse of white, permeated by a biting chill. "Cheers, brother," he called. White bits of salt or snow peeled off his face, revealing a putrid black. For an entire week, I was unable to eat, a wrenching pain deep in my psyche. Not wanting to have any more nightmares, I preferred to suffer from insomnia. I'll say it again, Ting was coming to see me. I was still happy, and the more I thought about it, the happier I became. I decided to take a few days off, stay in town, and live it up with him. Ting had asked me to purchase tickets to Lhasa for him the day after tomorrow. Standing at the train station window, I hesitated a moment, then purchased tickets for 5 days later. I phoned him and said, "Tickets for the day after tomorrow are all sold out. You'll have to stay here a few extra days." Ting actually

replied right away, "That's fine. We brothers can hang out together more." I cleaned up the entire place, cleared out the living room and prepared the bedding. Ting had mentioned two of them. I inferred from what he said that the other was a woman and didn't inquire any further. Xialing felt curious about my expression and asked me several times, "Is Ting a good friend of yours? How come I haven't heard you mention him before?" I replied, "You haven't heard me mention others either, except for a few colleagues." Xialing nodded, still not pleased judging from the look on her face. "When will you finally be able to tell me everything? You don't trust me at all." "How is this at all related to trust? I hardly even think of him myself," I said. She shook her head. You really are ruthless." I didn't utter a word. I know that I'm not a ruthless person. "What does this Ting do?" Xialing suddenly blurted out. "I heard he works in a coal mine back home." Ting and I had not been in touch for some time, and it seemed that for quite a while things really had been so. "A coal miner?" "Hardly. Most likely some administrative job." I was making this up. Even I could get by as a technician, so why not Ting? "It seemed this friend of yours isn't doing so well," Xialing added scornfully, then went off to the market to buy some groceries. Xialing is the most attractive woman in our plant. When I say this, I'm not being in the least proud, because there are only 10 women there. I cannot forget the way she looked at me the first time I saw her. She was dragging a heavy suitcase, her face flushed after getting off the bus. It was as if a sun had suddenly appeared in the midst of the surrounding desolation. I immediately fell in love with her. This type of love has an element of utility, as I yearn to win her no matter what, then marry her and have children. The chances of meeting a good woman hereabouts were about as remote as finding a patch of green vegetation. Perhaps it was fate that she was assigned to my work team with ample opportunity to interact. But, from the start, I knew she would be hard to get. Her large eyes were always sad. Even if Sun and Li were grinning and cracking jokes, Xialing would remain sullen. She had not even given me a second look. I understood her state of mind. In the beginning, I had been the same. The light on the salt flats made my eyes smart badly. Often, I couldn't control my tears, unable to figure out whether I was really hurt or sad at times. Jia would say to me, "When spring comes, it will be better. Then the sandstorms will cover up this whiteness." When the spring sandstorms really hit, I hid under the covers and cried my heart out. I had never seen a spring like it. That brownish, yellow sandstorm turned this place into a hellhole. You have been listening to The Sound of Salt Forming, a short story selected from the book The Sound of Salt Forming, short stories by the post-80s generation in China, edited by Song Gang and Yang Qingxiang, and published by the Foreign Language Teaching and Research Press. The author, Wang Weilian, was born in 1982 in Haiyan County, Qinghai Province. He graduated from Sun Yat-sen University in 2004 with a degree in anthropology. His major works include the novel The Rescued, novellas The Law Trilogy, The Inside Face, A Man Without Fingerprints, and The Second Person, as well as short stories Upside Down Life and Resignation.

Tin called and said he had already arrived, so I rushed down the stairs to go meet him. Even though it had been some years since we had last seen each other, I could still recognise him at a glance. His chubby, round face still had that indifferent smile. Standing next to him was a girl in a short black skirt. She had long hair draped over her shoulders and was wearing sunglasses. I couldn't make out her face, although my feeling about her was good. Ting and I hugged warmly, and he introduced the girl to me as his girlfriend, Tingjing. "You haven't got married yet?" I blurted out. "No, not yet," he said, smiling. His smile implied much and made me acutely conscious of the utter boredom of my own life. I brought them over to our place, and near the staircase we ran into Xiaoling, who was returning from buying groceries. I said to Ting, "This is my wife, Xiaoling." Ting eagerly snatched the produce from Xiaoling's hands and exclaimed, "Sister-in-law, we're putting you to so much trouble with this visit." Xiaoling properly replied, "No trouble at all. We were just concerned you wouldn't come." After going inside, we showed Ting and his girlfriend around the rooms one by one as they signalled their approval through pleasantries. They then settled down on the sofa. Jingjing immediately took off her sunglasses. Her beauty was like a sharp dagger, stabbing me the instant it came out of its sheath. Flustered, I poured them both tea, then sat down next to Ting. I looked around our apartment and thought that, after going to great pains to make it look presentable, it now suddenly looked dull. "You haven't been in touch for some time. You're not working at the coal mine?" I couldn't help asking. "Nah, I couldn't stand it, so I split," Ting said casually. "Well, what are you doing now?" I asked curiously. "I'm painting," he said with a smile as he looked at me. "Remember, I always liked to paint." "Of course I remember," I said, nodding energetically. Ting squinted and fell back into his reverie. "When I was working in the coal mine, the darkness would suffocate me. During the day, one would always be in the pitch black underground. Then, coming back up to the surface at night, it would still be dark. At times, I wondered if I might go blind. Then, one day, I started painting again, and I saw a profusion of colours. It was like a man about to die of thirst, drinking a big glass of water. I used the brightest colours to paint, determined to paint the most colourful painting. Several hundred metres underground, whenever there was a break, I would paint gorgeous works that were unique. My co-workers were really excited, more excited than when they were discussing girls on any given day." Ting rattled on, his entire being becoming spirited. The atmosphere in the room livened up as if old friends were reunited. "Since you put it that way, were you really mining coal then?" I blurted out. I had no idea how to respond to his painting. "Yeah, really. My dad mined coal his whole life. His lungs were messed up for a long time, but he still made me go do it. In my dad's eyes, I couldn't do anything else." "Good thing you can paint." "Yeah, good thing I can paint." At this point in the conversation, there was a brief pause. Ting was reminiscing about the past, and this made me feel even more despairing of my current life. Xiaoling finished stir-frying the first dish, brought it out, and asked us to go ahead and start eating. Jingjing stood up. "Let me help." Xiaoling waved her off repeatedly, but was unable to dissuade her, so they disappeared into the kitchen together. I stared at their backs, which were turned toward me. I felt bad about myself on account of Xiaoling. I'm not sure when this feeling started, but I realized for the first time that Xiaoling didn't care much about her appearance any longer. From behind, she appeared so utterly bloated, like a nanny coming to the city to look for work. This made me feel hurt and embarrassed. I didn't dare look over at Ting and headed straight for the cabinet in the living room. Taking out a bottle of liquor, I said to him, "It's a rare occasion to meet again. Let's drink up as brothers." With furrowed brow, a shadow swept across his eyes, but he eventually nodded and replied, "Okay." It is indeed odd that two guys who clearly did not want to drink insisted on drinking. But in my head was a stubborn voice demanding that I had to do this. At nearly the same instant, Xiaoling and Jingjing shot a glance of concern in our direction. But Ting and I were forcing ourselves, with determined smiles, to throw back our first drink. They looked away, without saying a word.

You have been listening to The Sound of Salt Forming, a short story selected from the book The Sound of Salt Forming, short stories by the post-80s generation in China, edited by Song Gang and Yang Qingxiang, and published by the Foreign Language Teaching and Research Press. The author, Wang Weilian, was born in 1982 in Haiyan County, Qinghai Province. He graduated from Sun Yat-sen University in 2004 with a degree in anthropology. His major works include the novel The Rescued, novellas The Law Trilogy, The Inside Face, A Man Without Fingerprints, and The Second Person, as well as short stories Upside Down Life and Resignation.

0: After lunch, I arranged for them to take a siesta. I sat on the sofa watching TV. Xialing was in the kitchen taking care of the mess. I don't know why, but I thought of our child. That child who never made it into this world. It had been an afternoon like this. Xialing was in the kitchen washing dishes and had blurted out that her lower abdomen hurt. Wasting no time, I helped her downstairs, then called a cab to rush her to hospital. We were still too late. Miscarriage. I experienced the world sensorially. This was a death one could not see. A sudden blow. Xialing cried. She cried so abjectly, though silently. I was heartbroken. Through gritted teeth, she muttered, "I know it was caused by this saline land." "Do you know that for sure?" I asked. "No need to look. Is there any sign of life for miles except for us?" Just then, the door of the living room opened suddenly. Tin came out.
1: "I can't go to sleep,"
0: he said through a yawn. "What's up?" I asked. He took a look outside. "Too bright. How come it's so bright?" "How could it not be bright? More than 3,000 meters above sea level here," I replied. Dejected, Ting sat on the sofa. "I used to detest darkness, but after fleeing from the mine, I think fondly of the darkness, like a mole. During the daytime, I pull the curtains in my room and stay there to paint in the dark." Smiling, I replied, "Welcome to my world, an overly bright one." Ting closed his eyes and laughed, his whole body convulsing as if it had received a shock. I went over and pulled the curtains to the living room shut. The room darkened, yet that intense light was still able to penetrate through the tiny gaps. How would it feel to remain in the darkness throughout the year? I could not imagine it. "Is it true that the salt mine where you're at is the largest in the country, as I've heard?" Ting asked. "Not just the country, it's possibly the largest in the world," I said, mocking myself. Suddenly, Ting got excited. "Take me there for a look around."
2: "You mean now?"
0: Ting nodded, lifted up his arm and looked at his watch. "It's still early. The mine can't be far away." "By car, it's more than an hour. I really didn't want to go. I had just returned from there this morning." But I couldn't really say that, especially seeing the anticipation on his face. "Do you commute back and forth every day?"
2: "Nah, sometimes I'm too tired and stay at the plant. There's a dorm there."
0: "Must be difficult." "It's okay, I'm a technician." With a smile, Ting commented, "Back in the day, I remember you were pretty good at chemistry."
2: "Really?"
0: I couldn't actually remember. I just remember that my grades were nothing special in any area of study. Ultimately, I got lucky on the entrance exams and was accepted by a professional school. But Ting had quit school on the eve of the entrance exams. He told me that he had already completely lost confidence. So it turns out that behind his unflappable demeanor, internally, he had long since caved in. Was it really necessary to bring up these things from the past again today?
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0: 欢迎关注这时段的南海海洋预报，我是张展。首先播送国家海洋预报台今天发布的24小时海浪预报。今天上午8点到明天上午8点，渤海有0.4到0.5米的小浪到青浪，黄海北部有0.8到1.2米的青浪，东海北部有3.8到5米的大浪到巨浪区，台湾海峡有1.6到2.1米的中浪区，台湾以东两面有2.5到3米的大浪区，巴士海峡有2.3到2.9米的中浪到大浪区，南海有1.8到2.8米的中浪到大浪区。下面我们再来关注一下旅游航线的情况。大连至烟台浪高0.8米，非常适宜乘船旅行。上海至普陀山浪高1.8米，较适宜乘船旅行。海口至北海浪高1.0米，非常适宜乘船旅行。厦门至金门浪高1.0米，非常适宜乘船旅行。深圳至珠海浪高0.4米，非常适宜乘船旅行。海口至海安浪高0.6米，非常适宜乘船旅行。三亚至西沙北郊浪高1.4米，非常适宜乘船旅行。以上就是这时段南海海洋预报的全部内容，再会。
1: Some say Chinese is one of the most difficult languages in the world, and learning it is almost impossible.
2: So learning Chinese, the most difficult thing.
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4: 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I can't really hear them.
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2: the grammar.
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7: 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So much.
1: Only because you're not learning it in the right way.Why not try Takeaway Chinese, where you can take some Chinese away and experience progress day by day. Takeaway Chinese, we will promise you a difference.
8: Welcome to Takeaway Chinese. I'm Yohong Lin with Mr. Tony Reid in the studio. Hi, Tony.
9: New. It's been a little while. How are you doing?
8: Just a little while and I'm doing well. How are you?
9: Pretty good. Looking for ways to kill my downtime, you know, which isn't very much. But when I do downtime, it's nice to have something to do. So I would probably say maybe fitness.
8: Yeah, that's a good one too. I like that. But I also like to occasionally read some books. 读书So we know 读 is to read, and 书 is a book.
9: Yeah.
8: So to read a book, 读书 Anyway, I think reading is a fun topic we can elaborate on, spend some time on. So for our very smart listeners, I'm pretty sure you know the topic of today's Takeaway Chinese would be 阅读 read. 阅读 or 读书 or 看书
9: Okay.
8: So, if you're interested in Chinese culture and you want to get to grips with the Chinese language, then this is the show for you. Stick with us for 30 minutes and you soon see the rewards. And for more fun Chinese learning, follow our Facebook page, CRI Learn Chinese, to watch many fun videos and live streams. But now, let's provide you with some free Chinese to take away. 这本书太好看了。了，我必须推荐给你。好啊，这本书是讲什么的？是一部小说，文笔优美，情节跌宕起伏，结局。情理之中，意料之外，这么高的评价，我现在就去看。
9: So this is a good conversation for, I guess, book lovers, really.
8: Yeah.

0: bookworms that are having a conversation.
1: They're
0: right?
1: They're having fun. They're excited about the books. And I think after today's episode, our dear listeners who are, you know, very happily, fortunately, luckily to also be bookworms would know how to give a book reveal about certain things that they like and things they don't like in Chinese.
0: I'm sure we could probably use these terms for, I guess, anything that we're giving an analysis on, right?
1: Yeah, so we can do that. All right, so for the first sentence, 这本书太好看了,我必须推荐给你。
0: This book is so great that I must recommend it to you.
1: Yep.
0: So, all right, let's see if I can get this. So, 这本书, right? So, this is 这. 这本 is kind of a measure word or quantity word for book.
1: Yes.
0: It's only book, right?
1: Book or notebook.
0: Okay.
1: As in the physical notebook, not a laptop computer. So, yes. So, books. So you can
0: something
1: say
0: that has pages in it.
1: Exactly. Yes. But
0: okay. So bun and then shu. So this book, tai, which means very,
1: very,
0: hao kan le. So this is like very good or looks good, right?
1: Hao kan. We know we can say kan shu when it's not very official. Kan shu, that'll be read. So kan shu, since you can use kan as a verb to talk about reading, you can use 好看 to say it's a good book. It's
0: good. A good read. It's a good look.
1: It's a good read. It's a good look. It's actually interesting because if you say 这本书很好看, this is a good book. I enjoy it very much. But if you say 这本书很好读, technically speaking, you would think that they're the same formula, they're the same way to construct the words, they should mean the same thing. But if you say 这本书很好读, of course, this is a good book, but you're also suggesting that the content or the information of the book is very accessible, it's easy to understand, it's achievable. In the meantime, if you say 这本书不好看, you're saying this is a bad book. I don't like the book. I don't like the content. I don't like it. But if you say 这本书不好读, you're also suggesting perhaps it's still a good book, but it's not that easy to read. You need to put in a little more effort in it.
0: Oh boy.
1: Right? It's a little bit complicated than
0: a little bit. 这本书太好了. Can I just say that?
1: You can just say that.
0: Oh, yeah.
1: Don't go for the easy way. Go for the complicated yet sophisticated way. Try to remember this. 好看 or 不好看 is talking about the book. 好读 or 不好读 is talking about
0: Can we use 好看 for other things?
1: We can.
0: Okay.
1: We can. But 好读 and 不好读 is talking about the accessibility of the book.
0: Okay.
1: Perhaps the book is too complicated. It takes a long time or a lot more energy to understand.
0: Okay. 好的, so 太好看了, so the book is really good. 我必须, and this is
1: 必须.
0: I必须.
1: Yep.
0: So 必须 is I must.
1: I right? must, 必须, 我必须.
0: And then 推荐, so this is recommend, right?
1: Yep.
0: And then 给你 is give you, so I must give you a recommendation.
1: Yes, you can understand it as that. In the meantime, 给, even though it's give, 给你, give you. Sometimes, in actually a lot of occasions, when it's used in a sentence where you see the verb in front of it, and then 给你, or 给他, or 给我, 给 can also be translated as to. So, 推荐给你, recommend to you. 推荐给他, recommend to him or her.
0: Okay.
1: Yes. So,
0: just switch the subject there.
1: Yes. 这本书太好看了,我必须推荐给你。好啊,这本书是讲什么的?
0: So this is, okay, what is it about?
1: Yeah.
0: Right? So 好啊 is obviously okay.
1: Mm-hmm.
0: And then 这本书, so the, like before, it means this book.
1: This book.
0: 是, is.
1: Mm-hmm.
0: And then 讲什么的, so 什么 is like what, and I guess here 讲 is about, right?
1: 讲 is talk or speak. We know 讲话 is a speech, and 讲, this one is a little bit different than, well, let's say the sentence is structured a little bit than its English equivalent. Technically speaking,

0: 这本书 This book 是 is 讲什么Talking what?
1: So what's this book talking about?
0: And the thing is, 讲, you say 讲故事, tell a story. So in that sense, when anything can be about a story or, well, I think in the world, a lot of the artworks are about a story. You can have a book about a story, you can have a painting about a story,
1: Sure. You
0: can have a movie about a story. So you can use 讲什么to ask about any of these above. So we say, 这本书是讲什么的? What is this book talking about? You can also say, 这幅画是讲什么的? What is this painting talking about?
1: Do you even need to have the subject? You can also kind of look at something and just go, 讲什么的?
0: You can say that. What is this
1: what is talking it about?
0: What is it about? Yes. You can also say, 这部电影是讲什么的?
1: Well, what is this movie about?
0: Yep. So, very usefulexpression, 讲什么的。
1: 好的。
0: Mm-hmm.
1: 讲什么的。Let me circle that. All right.
0: 讲什么的。And then we have, 是一部小说,文笔优美,情节跌宕起伏,结局情理之中,意料之外。
1: This is, it's a novel. Mm-hmm. It's beautifully written. Its plot has a lot of ups and downs, and the ending is reasonable, yet...surprising or unexpected, right?
0: Yes. I know this is a long sentence and it seems like there are many, you know, four-character words, idioms, and sayings, but actually it's very useful and you can remember each phrase when you need them, when you want to give review to a thing, you can use these expressions. So let's go word by word.
1: All right. So sure. That's like is again, right? Mm-hmm.一部 so 一部 this is, 一means one, right?
0: And 部 is a hard one because 部 is another measure word.
1: Oh, okay.
0: But this is a measure word for not concrete things.
1: Okay.
0: So we say 一部著作 a masterpiece. It's usually also still about book, but it's more about the content of the book, not a physical book. So if you say 一本书 you're holding one book.And if you're holding two books, you can say 两本书 But 一部小说 you're talking about a novel. No matter how many copies you have in your hand, it's still 一部小说 So one is about the content, the other is about a physical book.
1: Okay.
0: Mm-hmm. So 一部 is one, a quantity word for the content of the book.
1: So 是一部 So is this book, right?
0: Yeah.
1: And then 小说So, 小说, this is a novel, right?
0: Novel, yes. 小说, novel.
1: And then, 文笔优美.
0: Yeah.
1: So, 文笔, this is written, right?
0: Yeah. Or you can understand it as writing style. Because 文 is an article. Mm-hmm. 文章, we say 文章 article. Mm. 笔 is our pen.
1: Right.
0: So, this is talking about...It's not about the pen you use to write the article, but the...
1: It's the way it's written.
0: The way it's written. So 文笔 is talking about the writing style.
1: Okay.
0: Mm-hmm.
1: And 文笔. Yo is have, and then may is beauty, right?
0: 优美
1: is wrong
0: the word,
1: again?
0: It's wrong again. I say it so many times. You should learn the characters. Because 优 to start with, a different tone. 优 and also 优美 is a word. It means... 优 means... Good.
1: Mm-hmm.
0: And 美 means beautiful.
1: Right.
0: Generally speaking, when we use 优美, you are saying something is beautiful in a rather elegant way.
1: I see.
0: Yes.
1: So, it's funny because 优美 actually works too. It's like half beauty.
0: No, it doesn't work.
1: It does work.
0: It doesn't work. It doesn't work because when you say someone is pretty or something is good, when you use an adjective to describe something, in Chinese, we do not have any verb in that sentence.Right? Remember, if you say you are smart, in English you have the verb are in it. But in Chinese you don't. You say 你很聪明, you're very smart, but you do not have any verb. So since 优美 is an adjective, beautiful adjective, you don't really have any verb in that sentence.That's the thing in Chinese. Anyway, 优美 would be beautiful. So 优美 can be about the writing style or how it's written. 文笔优美, you're saying it's beautifully written.
1: Yeah, gracefully written.
0: Yes.
1: And then 情节.
0: 情节.
1: So I guess this is the story, right? Or the plot?
0: The plot. 情节情 for example, is, can be situation, 情况 situation. And 节 is a section.So it's kind of like saying if there is a story, there are different、group of things that happened. In your mind, you would put them into different section in your head because they belong to different plot.、Mm. So I guess the most direct way to translate 情节would be plot.、
1: Okay.
0: 情节、mm-hmm.
1: Sounds good. And then we have 跌宕起伏。
0: 跌宕起伏 This is a hard one. 跌宕起伏
1: So this is like the element where it has、a lot of suspense. So it goes up and goes down. So
0: yes,
1: like a roller coaster or...
0: Perfectly like that.
1: Okay.
0: So 跌宕起伏跌宕 is go down and up.、Mm. And 起伏 in itself means up and down. 起 is up and 伏 is down. So exactly like what you said, roller coaster.、
1: Okay.
0: That is like the story. Sometimes you're very...good things happen to the characters and then bad things happen and then good things happen and then bad things happen and you're...
1: A roller coaster.
0: A roller coaster.
1: 跌
0: 宕起伏 You wanted to look...、when you're reading a book,、mm. you do not want it to be flat or boring. Nothing happens. You want it to be thrilling, exciting, suspenseful. Yeah, so 情节跌宕起伏
1: Okay. And then 结局
0: 结局
1: So, 结局
0: Yes, perfectly.
1: This is、the ending of the story.
0: Ending、yes. of the story. So, 结 means close、or closure. 局 is situation. So, the situation at the ending part, at the closing part. So, ending. 结局、
1: okay. mm-hmm. 情理之中意料之外
0: Yeah, that is a difficult one. Because
1: it's difficult to say, too.
0: It's difficult to say, and you have to put them together.
1: Okay.
0: As a set phrase, it's kind of an idiom and also a、saying, and it is used specifically for stories.
1: Okay.
0: So, one, every character in the story act in a way that you think, huh, it's very reasonable. You understand them from a rational manner. They are doing the right things in their own personal,、let's say, perspectives.、
1: Mm-hmm.
0: And also, you can understand them emotionally. You think, oh, this makes sense. I would do the same thing.、
1: Mm-hmm.
0: So both radically and emotionally, you understand them. That is 情理之中。So 情 is the emotional part, 理 is the reason, the radical part, and 之中 means that it's within all these things.
1: Okay.
0: Whereas 意料之外意料 means your anticipation, your expectation. 之外 is out of. It's out of your、expectation.
1: Oh,
0: it's out of the things that you have already thought of.
1: The twist in the story.
0: The twist in the story. So it's talking about a story that is both making great sense from any perspective, yet very surprising that can give you the, you know, thrill that you look for when you're reading a book or watching a movie. Just, you know, learning about a story.、
1: Mm.
0: That is a very good or very high reveal.
1: Yeah,
0: a story.
1: I think so. And it's very important. I think if you have it, then it makes the book more exciting. If you don't, then it's just a
0: boring
1: common,
0: book.
1: I'd say boring. I mean, if you can latch on to the emotion of that character,
0: then
1: it, you know, you can finish the book. But the twist is always the most exciting stories.
0: Yeah. So this is a, I think it's a good saying. 情理之中意料之外
1: Yeah, I think it's great too. It's just、mm-hmm. hard to say.
0: 情理之中意料之外
1: 情理之中意料之外
0: You're saying it perfectly. Don't say it's hard to say. It's great.
1: Reading, so I'm reading it.
0: It's all right. You're going to remember it. I'll say it to you every time I see you.
1: Okay.
0: Then I'm pretty sure after at most a month, you will be able to remember it. Because
1: Maybe
0: you hear
1: if, you
0: it so
1: draw,
0: much.
1: If you draw it on your face or something and I see it, then yeah, I'll get it.
0: That's too high a cost.
1: Yeah, I know.
0: And then...这么高的评价，我现在就去看。
1: This is what a great review, and I'll definitely check it out now.
0: Yeah.
1: So, Chirma, that's, I would say that this, right?
0: Yes, it's this.
1: And then 高, this is like high.
0: Yep.
1: And 的 is implying that something is high.
0: Yeah.
1: And then 评价, so this must be review, right?

0: review. It's like this high a review, huh? If you want to translate it that way.
1: Yeah. Mm-hmm. 我现在, so I now. Mm-hmm. And then 就吃, this is like go, right?
0: Yeah, would go to.
1: And then 看, 看 is to see it or look at it or read it, right?
0: Yeah.
1: Do some eye activity with it.
0: Do some eye activity. I love it. I think the translation for 看 in any dictionary should be.Do some eye activity. That's very, very precise because you can 看书, read a book,、mm. 看美女, look at a beautiful woman, and、yeah. also 看电视, watch TV. So、
1: nice.
0: exactly.
1: I got to patent that definition.
0: Even though we have、watch, look, and read for 看, actually your definition is even better. Do some eye activity. I love it. Okay, so till now, do you have any other questions about this conversation?
1: Well, not questions, just more you need to practice.
0: You need to practice, so how about we practice and give it a go?
1: Let's do it.
2: 这本书太好看了，我必须推荐给你。
1: 好啊，这本书是讲什么的？
2: 是一部小说，文笔优美，情节跌宕起伏，结局情理之中，意料之外。
1: 这么高的评价，我现在就去看。
0: Perfect. You're listening to Takeaway Chinese with myself, Niu Honglin and Tony. We would love to hear from you. Send us your thoughts via email to learnchinese@cri.com.cn. Coming up next, let's learn more expressions about books and talk about our favorite books that we'd like to recommend to you. Don't go away, so you will take some Chinese away. Welcome back to Takeaway Chinese. I'm Niu Honglin, joined by Tony. So, Tony.
1: Yeah.
0: If you want to give a recommendation to a book, if you want to describe a book, what are some words you'd like to use? Let's see if I can find the Chinese equivalent.
1: If I wanted to describe a book?
0: Yeah, you want to say this book is like what? Because we've talked about 情节, so the plot is like this, and also 文笔. The style, writing style is、mm-hmm. like this. There are different ways to talk about book. And I've heard this funny saying、mm-hmm. they said that if you have never read a book and you're in a group of people and you want to show, you do not, you want to hide the fact that you've never read the book they've, you know, been discussing about, you have to say really vague things, but you want them to feel like you understand it. So you want to say,I think this is a very interesting book. We do not even have to talk about the plot of it, only the writing style. You can see how different the writer is. And from the writing, you can feel that he experienced a lot, he's seen a lot, and he has his unique understanding about the world. And you can say that to any book.
1: I was thinking about that right now, and I was like, yeah, that could actually work for my recommendations
0: works,
1: right?
0: too. You can say that. Don't say that is wrong, but all I'm saying is when we are giving review to a thing, to whatever things, there are different metrics.
1: So deceitful, man.
0: Very deceitful. Yes, it's very funny, but you know, there are different things you can say. So anything you personally really like to use when you're talking about a book?
1: Just mainly how it made me feel, because I think people connect with feelings.
0: Yes.
1: So I would just, you know, mention that. Like, for example, like this book I felt was life-changing.
0: Life-changing.
1: Yeah.
2: Ah, you can say, 它改变了我对于生活的态度。
1: 态度。
2: 态度 is attitude. So you're saying, it has changed the way I look at the world. It's changed my attitude towards the world.It's a very high remark, you know.
1: How about change my attitude towards life? Do you have this expression?
2: 它改变了我对生命的态度。Same thing. So, 改变 would be change.
1: 改变。
2: Yes. 生命生活。So, 生命 is life. 生活。生活 is also life, but it's like the life we live. So, 生命 and 生活。
1: Okay. So, you don't use both of those in the same sentence, right?
2: No.
1: Okay,
2: put them separately.
1: 改变生命。
2: 改变了。
1: 了。
2: It's changed. 我, I, 对, towards, 生命, life, 的态度, attitude. It changed my attitude towards life.
1: Okay.
2: So that is a good one. And also, sometimes I would say it showed the writer's, unique understanding. So 它表达了，表达 would be demonstrate or illustrate. 作者 author. Oh, this is an interesting one. 作者 is important. 作者 the author, the writer. 作者
1: 作者
2: Yes. 对 towards 世界 world 的理解 understanding.So, yeah, these different expressions you use to describe a book, describe a writer.、Mm. And, of course, there are、文风。文风 is a little bit like 文笔。So, 文笔 is the writing style.、Mm-hmm. So, it's the 文风 writing style.
1: 文风
2: These are all expressions we can use when we are talking about a book. And do you know there is a World Book Day?
1: There is a World Book Day. There is a day for everything.
2: There is a day for everything, for sure. But I have to say, I feel like books deserve a day. So
1: Too bad we don't have a day off where we can just sit at home and read, right?
2: It's not that kind of day. Actually, it falls on April 23rd、mm-hmm. every year. And we observe that day.All right, and、I think hopefully you guys who are listening to this podcast could also have a look at both books. Don't judge them by their covers. Have a little bit of read, even though in Chinese we say 看一看 have a look. That brings us to the end of today's Takeaway Chinese. I'm Yong Lin with Tony here in the studio. For more episodes of the show, you can visit our website at radio.cgtn.com and go to the column podcast.
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2: Thanks for listening. See you next time.
1: 再见。

0: it's me again. If you like our show, you might also be interested in our other programs on other platforms as well. Here is an example.
1: The word we're learning today is 坚持。坚 means unswerving and strong. 持 means to continue or sustain. Together, 坚持 means to uphold or persist. 坚持。Here are some examples. 我们始终坚持最高标准。We insist on the highest standards at all times. 我们始终坚持最高标准。One more example. 新的征程上，我们必须坚持大团结、大联合。大团结 means great unity. 大联合 means great solidarity.Altogether, on the journey ahead, we must ensure great unity and solidarity. 新的征程上，我们必须坚持大团结、大联合。The belief is upheld that we should build broad consensus, focus our energy on the same goal, and come together as a mighty force for realizing national rejuvenation. What ideals will you uphold? 你有坚持的理想吗？ Share with us.
0: This is a short video series on our Facebook page and YouTube channel, Learn Chinese, on which you may find shows including More Than Mandarin, Old Wisdom, New Insights, and Nyonyo's Bits and Pieces. 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
2: There are more than 1 million marine species known to man.This is a beautiful, dangerous, powerful, and yet fragile world of creatures. But the reality is that there are only 1/10 of the fish in the ocean today, compared to that of the age of discovery. I am Huang Rei, your host on Voice of the South China Sea. No one is an island. Despite the distance between us, we are always connected.
3: 即将收听到的是南海旅行家

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1: 让不同的人听见彼此。
3: Now the news. I'm Shane Bigham. Chinese President Xi Jinping has urged professionals involved in children's culture to redouble efforts in nurturing a new generation of capable young people for the socialist cause. He made the remarks in a congratulatory letter to a popular national children's radio program on its 70th anniversary. The program began broadcasting on September 4th, 1956. China's expressed willingness to work with South Pacific countries to promote peace, stability, development, and prosperity in the region. Chinese Foreign Ministry spokesperson Guo Jiakun was commenting on reports that some Pacific Island countries called for at least 24 hours advance notice of future missile tests.
4: Regarding the test launch activities, China has repeatedly made clear its position. China adheres to the path of peaceful development, firmly upholds a defensive national defense policy, and never engages in military expansion. China stands ready to work with South Pacific countries to contribute to the peace, stability, development, and prosperity of the South Pacific region.
3: China will expand national health insurance coverage for innovative drugs used to treat cancer, chronic and rare diseases, and childhood illnesses. The move aims to ease the financial burden on patients and their families. Since 2018, China's added around 950 medicines to its national health insurance drug list, including nearly 200 innovative drugs. The National Healthcare Security Administration says it'll also encourage commercial insurers to cover innovative medicines not included in basic insurance. A week after the deadly mudslide on the China-Nepal border, workers have restored electricity in the core area of Girong Port. Highway 216, the major road leading to the port in southwest China, has been cleared. Its reopening allows rescue teams and heavy machinery to reach the disaster's core area and accelerate rescue operations. Sun Tianyuan has more.
5: The disaster response here is continuing. For more than a week, one of the biggest challenges has been getting people and equipment into the hardest hit areas. So that's now beginning to change. So the damaged section of the National Highway 216 has been reopened, getting rescue teams land route into the core disaster zone. That means heavy machinery and more supplies can now move in, supporting deeper and more intensive search operations. So reopening the road is only part of the work. Response teams are also working to restore the basic services needed to sustain operations. Repair crews work alongside the road construction teams to bring equipment and power supplies further into the disaster zone. That power is essential for search teams, emergency response and operations, and work continuing after dark.
3: Canadian Prime Minister Mark Carney says his government's ready to sign a trade deal with the United States that benefits both countries when Washington is ready. Carney also says any agreement would need to have stability and credibility. This comes as Carney announces an investment of $4.7 billion Canadian dollars, or $3.4 billion U.S. dollars, to build and maintain over 300 rail cars for Via Rail, Canada's national passenger rail service. The Iranian military says it struck U.S. military bases in the United Arab Emirates and Kuwait with missiles and drones. It says the strikes are revenge for Iranian military personnel and civilians killed in recent U.S. attacks. Iran says it'll respond to any U.S. attack and will continue until it achieves victory and punishes the aggressor. Meanwhile, U.S. Vice President J.D. Vance says the country is investigating a deadly strike on an Iranian wedding earlier this week. Russian President Vladimir Putin says there's a chance of reaching an agreement to end the conflict in Ukraine. Meanwhile, Ukrainian President Volodymyr Zelensky says U.S. negotiators will soon visit both countries. Neither side's given their reasons for optimism. U.S. President Donald Trump says he wants to end the crisis after more than 4.5 years of fighting. Argentine President Javier Milei's pledge to tighten sanctions on companies involved in oil projects near the Falkland Islands, intensifying the long-standing territorial dispute over the archipelago. Argentina claims the islands, calling them the Malvinas, though they remain under British control. Milei's increased defense resources in Argentina's southern region and submitted a bill to Congress aiming to strengthen the government's response to what he describes as violations of national sovereignty. New Zealand recorded its third warmest winter on record in 2026, with a nationwide average temperature of 9.7 degrees Celsius. According to Earth Sciences New Zealand, the average was 1.1 degrees above the 1991 to 2020 winter average, making it the third warmest winter since national records began in 1909. That's the news. I'm Shane Bigot.
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7: This is Roundtable.
8: Highways in China used to be nothing more than practical strips of tarmac, built for speed, efficiency, and moving boxes from point A to B. But today, across the country, these once ordinary routes are being reimagined as experiences worth savoring, with thousands of miles of thoughtfully designed byways turning travel into something far more immersive. So what happens when the drive itself becomes the destination, and the journey stops being just a means and starts being the memory? Coming to you from our studios in Beijing, this is Roundtable. I'm Steve Hatherley. Thank you so much for being with us for this episode. And for the show, I'm with Yushan and Yanya. First up, yes, China just introduced something very new. This is a huge, huge network of roads, up to 60,000 kilometers, as a matter of fact, that include a lot of different loops and corridors, and it's a way to get from point A to point B to point C, D, E, F, G, all around the country. It's called the Implementation Plan for High-Quality Self-Drive Tourism Highways, and it's a direct response. It's a big bet on something already happening here in the country, and that's road trips. It's a way that people love to spend their time during vacation. All right, so let's get into it. This is a pretty big announcement, I suppose, with a lot of details to this plan.
9: Yeah, announced by the Chinese Ministry of Transport just very recently in August, actually. Like you said, it's formally entitled as the Implementation Plan for High-Quality Scenic Routes Tourism Highways, as translated into English. So basically, you can understand it as a new highway network here in China that we're mapping out nationwide, and it's roughly 60,000 kilometers long, adding up together, and it's organized as, well, we can conclude it as three loops, four east to west routes, and five north to south routes.
8: I'm trying to envision that. Three loops east to west and then north to south.
9: Mm-hmm. Yeah.
8: So it would look like a dartboard, kind of,
9: sure.
8: In a way, and it's this huge connecting loop. I guess some of those loops or corridors would be to showcase some of the beauty that China has in its countrysides and cityscapes and things that it's well known for. I'm thinking like the Great Wall or the Yangtze River or things like that.
9: Totally. For the loops, for example, one is very close to us. One is surrounding Beijing, with Beijing as

0: the core, and the rest is like on the eastern side, Tianjin, the Tianjin municipality, and then on the northern side, Inner Mongolia. It's connected with several very famous tourism destinations, like cities within Inner Mongolia Autonomous Region, and then even to the southern side of that loop ends at the northern side of Shanxi Province, where a lot of the very ancient architecture is featured. So that's one loop that's very close to us. And then there's other loops, including China's border and eastern coastal area. That's one loop that connects a lot of the coastal cities like Shanghai, Qingdao in Shandong Province in eastern China, and also in Fuzhou and Zhuhai, which is approaching the south all the way until Hainan Island in the city of Sanya,
1: Oh,
0: where,
1: really? That
0: yeah,
1: far?
0: the other south of China. So that's how the, you can tell, that's how the route is mapping out and putting together several tourism spots in one line.
1: Yang Yang, we should clear this up though. When we say new and then 60,000 kilometer network of roads, people might get the idea that, oh, boom, suddenly China's building brand new highways, brand new roads that are 60,000 kilometers in total. But that's a little bit true, but not entirely true.
2: Yeah, not entirely true. Because when I first look at the 60,000 numbers and those like loops, it seems that massive, it's like grand. But actually, as a matter of fact, when I look deeper, it's actually taking advantage of the existing road network. Because, you know, China has one of the largest road networks in the world. So even if you want to build new roads, there's little room for you to do that. So the plan basically just like a given roads different possibilities, and also given roads like an update, including services, and maybe if the two roads are like, you know, close to each other, and you can build a new roads linking them together. So it's not like building 60,000 roads from scratch, but it's basically a makeover and a rearrangement of those existing roads.
1: Yeah, there's a lot of different layers to this too, right? What is needed in between in those roads? For example, repair stations, you're going to need more of those. They're also going to make rental pickups for cars at airports and train stations a lot easier. They're going to have more charging infrastructure, which we're going to touch on a little bit later, and also emergency medical access. So this is kind of like, I guess you could say, filling in the gaps in a sense of, well, the roads themselves. You said, Yang Yang, that some of these highways were not connected before. And if that's the case, yes, those highways did exist, but the new roads will be the ones that connect them. So in that sense, it would be filling in the gaps there. And then the other gaps being filled in are the things that I mentioned, repair stations, charging stations, things of that nature.
0: Yeah, I would imagine, because in today's context, when we use, for example, AMAP or Baidu Map or some of those map systems, sometimes you will be directed into weird places if you like leave the transportation system of within the city or beyond the highways and expressways. Sometimes it'll get you to like country roads, small country roads, or even roads that were not meant for vehicles, for cars in the first place. So the purpose of joining these different destinations together also includes, like, for example, there is an existing country road, but it's also a very important, like a bridge between point A and point B. If we want to connect these two parts together, we gotta sort of build new, but yet we have something to build on top of. So that's like a renovation or an update of the existing smaller roads too.
1: So previously then, you know, you use AMAP as an example. If you use AMAP in a city in downtown Beijing, it's going to direct you perfectly where to go, to a pinpoint location. But you're saying that if you use it outside in the countryside, maybe the what shows on the map and what shows on the roads might be a little bit confusing for people?
0: Yeah, sometimes I see complaints online. It doesn't always have to be AMAP to take the blame, but sometimes those mapping systems will guide you towards a seemingly road, but end up to be somebody's house, like in the countryside something.
1: The only time I've had trouble with AMAP actually within the city itself is when you get into the hutongs.
0: Oh gosh,
1: I got lost in there for about an hour one day, but that's part of the fun.
2: Also, one thing about those like a mapping system, it's built on algorithm, and the logic of algorithm is like it's built on efficiency. It gives you the direction and also point out the roads with maybe the shortest amount of mileage, but it's not necessarily built on the tourism like kind of logic. So if you

0: want to enjoy as many sceneries as you can around the road, the mapping system may not be the best choice for you.
1: Well, now that you mentioned that, you know, not built for tourism, I think that we can say that about this entire highway network that we have here in China, because, yeah, well, first of all, I want to say this too, you know, 60,000 kilometers network with road A now being able to connect to road B. This isn't going to happen overnight. This is going to take some time. There's actually two different timelines they're going to use here. One is cross-regional, where you'll have the long-distance routes. They hope those should be largely in place by 2030, and then the full system should be good to go by 2035.
2: Right.
1: But yeah, back to the point. Mm-hmm. You know, when China built its highway system initially, it was not designed with tourism in mind at all.
2: Not really. Mm-hmm. If I can recall from the earliest memory that I was told, which are the memories belonging to my grandfather, who used to be the first batch of China's truck drivers in Xinjiang Uyghur Autonomous Region, back then, highway or public roads were just dusty little routes that trucks drive by. There were no private cars back then, so trucks drive by, leaving the tires marks, and gradually that becomes a road after multiple repetition of that process. So nowadays we're talking about highways, and that can date back to a little bit further, since the first expressway opened in 1988. Mm. But the original purpose was very economic, just to connect mountainous area with another mountainous area or village to village. Like, for example, in my grandpa's case, he was the truck driver among a lot of other drivers in his team to deliver fruits and rice, like wheat powder, like daily necessities from one city to nearby villages. So that's what people's lives were based on. That was what those roads were for. But that's 60 years ago. Mm. So apparently a few decades ago, around 1988 and 1990s, that's when we start to develop economically. We need faster freight, better connected regional development, and stronger transport links to support a rapidly growing economy, of course.
1: Mm.
2: So yeah.
1: There was something in the 1990s called, and this was a key early milestone in the development of the highway system. It was called the 5 vertical, 7 horizontal plan. What was that about?
0: Well, it's like a 12 major truck routes. It's 5 running north to south and 7 running east to west. So it's like 5 vertical, 7 horizontal. It covers about 35,000 kilometers and is approved in 1992. It was a key milestone. And I think with the rapid development of China, people have this kind of saying that goes like, if you want to be rich, you have to build roads first. So that was like all of those highway systems and like road network are for, just for economic development, and people can have this better connectivities between different regions, megacities, yeah, to rural areas as well.
1: So, but it was done for economic reasons, I think, is the point, right?
2: Mm-hmm.
1: Connecting the capital to every other provincial capital, the capital Beijing, I mean, mm-hmm, to every other provincial capital, plus the special economic zones and the major transport hubs and everything in between.
2: Mm-hmm.
1: It was essentially the first coordinated kind of skeleton, if you could call it that, for the entire country.
2: Mm-hmm.
1: And they did it pretty fast, too, because by the end of 2007, the country had 54,000 kilometers of network, highway network done, and it was completed 13 years ahead of schedule.
0: Mm. That's pretty China speed.
1: Pretty impressive. Yeah, done at China speed, exactly.
2: So if you managed to find some spot along the road while you were traveling from point A to point B, and discover, wow, this actually has tourism value, then yeah, lucky you. It was not meant for it. The highways back then was just meant as a way of connection. Yeah.
1: It's kind of a chicken and egg type situation, isn't it? Which came first?
0: Mm-hmm.
1: Because the highways came along in the 1990s. Yep, first one was built in 1988. But along with the development of the highway network, along came the cars. And there was a big boom in the number of cars in the country, too.
2: Well, yeah, especially nowadays, road trip, it's such a big deal in today's tourism framework, at least here in China. And road trips it's not only becoming popular, actually. They've become dominant. The number of road trips has exceeded 60% of all domestic trips every year ever since.

0: 2017. So this data is quoted from 2024.
1: I don't know.
0: 7 years in a row.
1: I don't know why I find that surprising, though. I think it's because whenever I talk with my coworkers here, I've never heard anyone say they're going on a road trip. They're always saying, oh, I'm going to, you know, even if it's a domestic trip, they say like, oh, I'm going to fly or I'm going to take the train or something like that. I've never heard anyone say they're going on a road trip. So that's why I was surprised to hear. What did you say? Self-drive travel, which, by the way, is not self-driving cars.
0: Oh, yeah, no.
1: Yeah, it can be a little confusing. Has exceeded 60% of all domestic trips since 2017. So but it proves the point, doesn't it? Is that this boom in domestic travel has been around for a long time. And then that shift happened at the same time that the number of cars was growing in the country too. A lot more people were driving. So to have this development now of 60,000 kilometers of networked roads is kind of, they're not doing this to create a road trip boom. They're responding to what's already happening. There already has been a road trip boom.
2: Yes, well, it's only natural because when you got people have a lot of cars and when you got people have time and you also have this kind of existing road network, I think road trip is just a natural thing to happen. And also besides the road, besides the car ownerships, there's a lot of like services catching up as well. So I've seen data that shows that there are over like nearly 300,000 existing camping related enterprises running thousands of camps all across China as of this August. So even in remote areas like Seram Lake in Xinjiang, you can see those like camping services which offer charging, water, and also electricity for overnight stays. So in other words, you have all of those like things ready, and road trips are just like a very natural thing to happen.
1: Yeah, there's a stretch of highway in China where Chinese people say you have to take this trip before, you know.
0: Well, that Seram Lake is one of the destinations that's so popular on social media nowadays, because one very famous person perhaps said, if you haven't been to Seram Lake, you've wasted your life. Something like that. And it gone viral. Everybody's
1: a bit
0: like,
1: dramatic.
0: I'm not wasting my life. I'm here. You see, I'm here. So, and then another, on highway, there's one particular highway called G318.
1: Yeah, from Shanghai
0: all the way to the west to Xinjiang. Tibet. When it comes to talking about the local culture and stuff, so connecting the very huge metropolitan of Shanghai with the people there in Xinjiang trying out all the Tibetan style of food and Tibetan culture and the way they celebrated their New Year and stuff, that's like a dream go-to for so many people throughout generations.
1: It's like a once-in-a-lifetime.
0: Yeah.
2: Epic. Yes, it's one of the most famous section of this road is the Sichuan to Xinjiang section. It's about over 2,000 kilometers. It's from Chengdu to Lhasa. And when you drive on this road, you will pass through river gorges, alpine forests, grasslands, glacial lakes, glaciers, snow-capped peaks, and all of those amazing sceneries along the road. So it's really like a various epic road for you to take. And what's more amazing about it, it's typically driven over 8 to 12 days. And because there are a lot of like altitude changing, and this kind of like 8 to 12 days is very suitable for you to adapt to this altitude change, so you won't feel uncomfortable like driving this road. So it's like, that's also one of the many reasons why people recommend this route.
1: Technology is making it easier, I guess, for people to plan their trips and book their trips and kind of coordinate everything they need to do. Social media, I guess, plays a big role with that as well.
0: Yeah, social media plays a big role on influencing a lot of people's decision and shaping a lot of our plans nowadays, especially when it comes to tourism, because now you see what it's like and it just draws your passion on somewhere you probably never know or heard of before. So for example, on Bilibili, they have collectively drawn around 650 million views via just a cross-border self-drive travel videos. So before, you might think, why would I drive somewhere if I can take this like the high-speed train?

0: But now, after people see people photographing themselves, what they encounter, what kind of food they run into, and what kind of experience they collected without planning, people realize the charm of just how you can drive and have fun along the way.
1: Those are the best moments, the unexpected moments. I mean, of course,
0: simultaneously.
1: Yeah, you go on a big road trip, you want to plan a bunch of stuff. Yeah, but I mean, unexpected restaurants where you find some delicious food or encounters with locals that you didn't know were going to happen. It's part of the charm of road trips. Hey, by the way, have either of you ever done a big road trip before?
2: Well, no, not that like G31A, that kind of stuff. But I think it's common for us to take, you know, to self-drive to maybe nearby town and nearby cities. And that is more common. And
0: I've done the one day type, like go to a nearby mountain scenic spot that's in the outskirts of Beijing or even in Hebei and then drive back within the same day, something like that.
1: Well, actually, the statistics back up what both of you just said. This is from National Tourism Data from 2024. 70% of trips are short trips, nearby trips. Yeah. Half last under 12 hours and cover less than 80 kilometers. Mm. So if we, you know, add one plus one, maybe we can deduce that those trips were so short, or not that far away from home base because there wasn't a 60,000 kilometer network of roads that made it a lot more comfortable and convenient for people to go on longer journeys. Because maybe that's the thing. If you build it, they will come type idea. You know, put the network together and then people will venture further away from home base because they know that they can get from the extreme north of the country all the way down to the extreme south of the country in a scenic route along the coast, for an example, that would encourage them to take those types of trips.
0: Also, I think now is the perfect time for us to really talk about the possibility of making this all happen. I think that our country has realized it too, because previously, for example, my very first road trip experience with my friends instead of with family was on a rental car, kind of like a booking. We rented a gas car comparing with EV because we were so afraid that the EV, that was like 4 or 5, if not 6 years ago. We were so afraid that we wouldn't be able to run any charging po on our way towards even the near outer skirts of Beijing.
1: That would have been a legit concern.
0: For a lot of people when it comes to EVs, yeah.
1: At that time, yeah.
0: Yeah, but nowadays, as we see, the NEV now make up more than 30% of the fleet at one of the leading car rental platforms called Shenzhou Car Rental. Companies, they are taking the lead, acting out and including more and more EV in their car rental business. That's a clear sign saying that this actually is no longer a challenge for them nowadays. People don't really need to worry too much about, well, if there's any place for me to charge. Because now, as you mentioned earlier, in a few years' time, we're going to build more charging posts along these 60,000 designated travel highway and expressways too. So that's something, the service-wise, to consider.
1: Yeah, the reason I said I want to come back to this a little bit later is because, yes, there's 23 million charging stations in the country now, 23 million charging points, roughly 98% coverage at highway service stations. But what I didn't expect to find out is that the charging boom, if we can call it a charging boom, comes with a bit of a debate attached to it. Well, not everyone agrees that the charging infrastructure should rush along famous routes, for example, like the G318. Thank you very much. Purely about travelers' needs. It was Chinese tech media, actually, that reported real concern from the people who watch the industry very, very closely. And they reported that multiple EV companies are racing to install these charging stations along that particular stretch of highway, specifically because of the route's market value and public attention, not necessarily because of the traffic volume that justifies it. So it raises the question about whether some of this you know, is built out of necessity or whether it's built out of a branding land grab, if you will, just getting that space for your own company before the traffic starts to come along behind it.
2: Mm. Yeah, well, that's legit concerns because, you know, companies are profit-driven. When they see this opportunity, they want to move ahead. And when they see this, there's opportunity for charging, they will start to build a lot of them. It's always like being earlier is always better than being later.
1: Yeah, but the argument is that if you're going to put so many of these charging stations, you're going to install them and the companies are just putting them there because they think, oh, let's get our charging stations there. Mm. Because these are different companies, right? They might go unused in the future.
0: But then if we look at the other side of that story, sometimes there is not enough charging poles. Like, for example, one traveler's account of a 900-kilometer EV road trips through western China's Sichuan province, they described homestays with only one or two chargers shared among far more EV guests than that. Mm. So there were people being woken up in the middle of the night because their car is charged and somebody else is waiting. So they call you and wake you up. Hey, move your car. I need to use it now.
1: Which is a very fair argument because if some people say there's going to be too many charging stations, they might go unused. Travelers would probably say, as a counterpoint, if those charging stations aren't there, we're not going to use that stretch of road in the first place, perhaps.
0: Whichever year, I think anytime within the past few years, of course, companies and industry insiders, they probably will focus or forecast on the concern of if we're building too many charging poles. But again, we're always talking about this on the show. There are more and more EVs on the road nowadays. Mm. Hainan is canceling the selling of gas car within the province. Mm. What if in the future there actually are more and more EVs in need of charging poles on those very famous popular tourism destination expressways in the future?
1: And that's what people say who argue with the people who make the overpopulated charging station argument.
0: Yeah.
1: Let's talk about the roads themselves, because as we mentioned, not all of these roads are new. Some of them are pre-existing, but for some of these roads, it's like giving them a second life, so to speak, because local areas are encouraged to build more camping grounds. They're encouraged to offer more educational trips. Sporting events is listed as well as possibilities. And all of these things would be along these travel routes to encourage travelers to go there, which, of course, is an important point because, no charging stations might not go if you have an EV. But also, if there's nothing to do along that route, people might not go for that reason too.
2: And also, authorities are rolling out the permanent pavement, a road building technique using thicker, more durable surfacing engineer to handle heavy traffic loads. Mm. So it's also about making roads like safer and more durable and more technological. And also for some areas, the authority use technology that can like predict the risk in the roads and also use the real-time data to manage traffic flows. That's also very important for travelers on the road. Mm. Safety is always the first thing to be concerned.
0: Yeah.
1: Is that what they call a smart highway?
0: Yeah, smart highway. There, I found one very interesting example. That's in Lushan Tourist Highway in East China's Jiangxi province. So Lushan, as a lot of Chinese people know, is something that ancient poetry prays and writes about. Mm. It's a mysterious mountainous site that a lot of people travel to. So in order to be there, you got to be on the highway. And what they are doing to the highway is design it smarter. It covers more than 105 kilometers around and up Mount Lushan. And the road is equipped with a smart fog zone guidance system.
1: What's that?
0: It's like I said, mysterious, because that mountain area is like foggy.
1: Uh-huh.
0: So in order to help you test the way and detect fog whenever it happens, especially on those, you know, the upwards, very curly mountain roads, then this whole smart fog zone guidance system can turn lights, turn your lights on as vehicles approach and gradually dim them after they pass. So when you drive through the foggy area, there are lights shown saying that, oops, here is a turn.
1: Oh.
0: And after you're gone, the lights disappear.
1: Oh, that's like the lights in your house. When you walk into a room, the lights will turn on, and then when you walk out, they'll turn off.
0: Yeah,

0: and accountable. Speaking to the General Assembly, Guterres said the UN80 initiative has entered its implementation phase, with changes planned in how the world body delivers its mandates and uses its resources.
1: The world is demanding more from the United Nations, even as conflict is spreading, humanitarian needs are multiplying, development gains are under pressure, and trust is being tested. We are answering that call with real change, strengthening mandate delivery, reducing fragmentation, sharpening accountability, and ensuring the resources entrusted to us yield the greatest possible impact for those we serve.
0: Guterres launched the UN80 initiative in 2025 as part of efforts to reform the organization ahead of its 80th anniversary. Demonstrators in Tokyo have staged a protest in front of the Japanese National Diet, calling on the government to stop attempts at military expansion. Protesters say authorities must face up to the country's history of aggression.
2: Japan made mistakes in the past. It invaded China and other countries in Southeast Asia. In other words, it launched wars of aggression. There is no question about that. We must never forget it.
3: I think the problem is that Japan never truly took responsibility for the war. Instead, it has continued to gloss over the issue and muddle its way to where we are today. That is why a group of politicians like this has emerged. To put it straight, Sanae Takaichi should have formally apologized to China last year. But she has not only failed to do so, but instead continued moving in exactly the opposite direction.
4: I wouldn't call it a defense budget. I believe it is a military budget. I think the sharp increase in military spending is a very serious matter because it essentially means preparing for war. I have been taking part in protests in front of the National Diet for years because I oppose this.
0: The Japanese Defense Ministry has requested a record $56.5 billion budget for fiscal 2027. 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Coming up in business, China's unveiled a new plan to support small and medium enterprises.
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0: At 37 past now, and with business, here's Wang Zihang.
6: Thank you, Shane. Stock markets in the Chinese mainland closed lower on Friday. The Shanghai Composite was down 0.3%. The Shenzhen Component Index decreased about 0.8%. Timothy Pope reports.
7: This week we saw another test for Chinese AI and AI hardware stock valuations, and they didn't get a passing grade. There's still an enormous amount of interest in the sector, but investors don't look nearly as confident in the current stock prices, and that's a big part of why the A-share markets are ending the week with losses. The Shanghai Composite was down about a third of 1%, the Shenzhen Component and the Chinex about 0.8% each, and the Star 50 fell 2.1%. All of those indices are down over the week as a whole, and the Star 50 has lost more than 5%. This is why I think we can separate interest and confidence in this sector. The online portion of an IPO for the GPU maker Enflame Technology this week was more than 6,100 times oversubscribed, which shows people still want a piece of these new listings. But at the same time, investors were selling a lot of the expensive AI hardware stocks that they already own. So among the big semiconductor names under pressure today were Cambricon, Hua Hong, and GigaDevice. We also saw investors rotating out of some of those hardware names I've just into AI application stocks. Things like the wonderfully named Mango Excellent Media, which rose about 5.5% today, but was up 20% a couple of days this week. And that's all around some enthusiasm for AI-generated animation and particularly AI-generated short dramas, micro TV shows. Now, this second theme was a really hot one this week that has been dragging on for a couple of days.
6: That was Timothy Pope on mainland markets. In Hong Kong, the Hang Seng Index was up over 1.7%. Japan's Nikkei added about 1.2%. China has unveiled a new five-year plan to support the development of small and medium-sized enterprises, a key pillar of economic vitality and resilience. The plans covering the period through the year 2030 aims to boost innovation and the digital, green and specialized growth of SMEs. It outlines seven major tasks, including job creation and supply chain collaboration, along with seven special initiatives ranging from quality branding to financing. The plan places greater emphasis on intelligent, green and integrated development and adopts a more tailored approach to different industries and enterprise types. The new plan builds on progress made during the

0: Putin's five-year plan period, when China's SMEs saw significant improvements in business scale, innovation capacity, and specialized expertise. The China International Equipment Manufacturing Expo is underway in the northeastern city of Shenyang. It showcases a wide array of cutting-edge technologies and the transformation of one of China's oldest industrial bases. From industrial machine tools to honing machines to intelligent robots, innovation is everywhere at this year's expo. Spanning 100,000 square meters, the event features 12 themed exhibition zones and brings together more than 1,000 companies from China and abroad. Now, for more on China's equipment manufacturing and the role of AI in this sector, Vivian Nunes spoke with Chen Jiahe, Chief Investment Officer at Novem RK Technologies.
1: Now, smart equipment is clearly a major highlight of this year's China International Equipment Manufacturing Expo, and we know China is making big strides in advanced manufacturing. So what role does smart equipment play in driving that progress?
2: I thank you for having me. When we're looking at the growth of the manufacturing in China, we can see that the smart equipment and the growing of smart technologies is very critical for the advancing of China's manufacturing. And this does not only mean the growing of the overall scale, but it also refers to the rising of quality as well as the efficiency of the manufacturing sector. Because traditionally, the manufacturing industry is just a set of production lines with a huge input of labor. But now, with more and more smart manufacturing, the factories can do much more work than before. A lot of jobs that would initially require a huge input of human labor can now be conducted by the smart equipment. Furthermore, many jobs that were unable to be conducted by human or can have a malfunctioning rate when conducted by human staff can now be perfectly conducted by the smart equipment and the smart technologies. Also, with a lot of smart technologies, many factories can be lights out. That means human staff would not be necessary with the front line of production. Their jobs would be managing the smart equipment and let the machines do the hard work instead of human. So we can see that the employment of smart equipment is now definitely a key issue with developing the quality of China's manufacturing.
1: And industrial robots and embodied AI are advancing rapidly in China. How can high-end equipment companies use AI to cut costs and improve efficiency? You mentioned those dark factories.
2: Well, currently we can see that in China, a lot of robots as well as embodied AI robots are being used in China's economy. They basically have different environments for employment. For example, when we look at industrial robots, they are more used in factories. So when we go to factories, especially the lights-out factories, we can see there are a lot of industrial robots that are replacing a lot of jobs, especially the boring and hard jobs that were originally conducted by the human staff. I mean, when I was a student, I was working in production lines, which was about more than two decades ago. And that was a really painful experience because you stand there for 8 hours and do one job repeatedly for probably a few thousand times. And that is really a boring kind of life. But now many of these kinds of jobs are replaced by the industrial robots.
0: That was Chen Jiahe at Novem RK Technologies. China's trade in services maintained steady growth in the first 7 months of this year, with the export of travel and transport services driving more than half of the overall expansion. The country's services trade reached over 4.4 trillion yuan, or around $655 billion, up 8.3%. Knowledge-intensive services remained a pillar of China's export mix. Trade in these services, which include telecommunications, information technology, finance, and intellectual property, accounted for 44% of the country's services trade. The 2026 World Power Battery Conference has opened in southwest China, highlighting electric power for all and synergy for growth. The event in Yibin, Sichuan province, focuses on technological innovation, industrial integration, and international cooperation in power batteries. Plenary sessions, thematic meetings, exhibitions, and exchange activities are drawing over 800 participants from 18 countries. The conference also explores uses of power batteries to boost integration with passenger vehicles, the low-altitude economy, embodied intelligence, and other fields. Spain is the guest of country of honor this year. Rolls-Royce's engine leasing arm is setting up a direct leasing business in China, the first of its kind by a major global aircraft engine maker. Backed by over 2.3 billion yuan, the new subsidiary will base engine domestically instead of keeping them offshore. That means lower costs and fewer

0: procedures for Chinese airlines. The move comes as China's aviation market continues to grow. A company executive said China is the world's second largest aviation market and will keep expanding over the next decade. The leasing hub in Tianjin has already facilitated more than 2,600 aircraft and 300 engine leases. In the U.S., mortgage rates have just hit their highest level in more than a year. Mortgage finance agency Freddie Mac says the average on a 30-year fixed loan is now 6.71%, the highest since July 2025. The increase adds to the financial strain for households already struggling to pay their bills amid surging energy prices caused by the conflict in the Middle East. Mortgage rates track U.S. Treasury yields, which have risen in recent weeks from concerns that government borrowing may be outpacing the country's ability to repay those debts. Tesla has launched its driverless Cybercab in Austin and is already offering limited ride-hailing services. The two-seat vehicle has no steering wheel or pedals. It relies entirely on cameras and sensors for full self-driving. CEO Elon Musk called it the first car built specifically for unsupervised autonomous driving. Tesla says rides will offer a premium experience at budget prices. Commercial buyers can apply now, but pricing and delivery dates haven't been announced. Volkswagen is slashing another 50,000 jobs and cutting its model lineup in half by 2035. The German automaker's board approved the plan on Thursday. It comes on top of 50,000 cars already underway. The company says it will streamline its vehicle portfolio by 50% and reduce complexity by 75% over the next decade. No details were given on when or where the job losses will happen. CEO Oliver Blum called the move a strong signal for the future, saying the company is taking responsibility for workers worldwide.
1: All right, thank you very much. That's Wang Zihang with Business. You're listening to the Beijing Hour, and coming up in sports, Chinese tennis stars remain in the mix at the U.S. Open.
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1: At 47 past now, turning to sports. Here's Yang Guang.
3: Thank you, Shane. China's Zheng Qingwen has battled past the Kazakhstan's Yulia Putintseva in three sets to reach the third round of the US Open for the fourth time. Zheng took the opening set 6-4 after Putintseva double-faulted on the set point, but the Kazakh responded strongly in the second, winning its 6-2 to leveled match. The Chinese star showed flashes of her best form in the deciding set. The former world number 4, who won Olympic gold in Paris and reached her maiden Grand Slam final and Australian Open 2 years ago, took control with a series of powerful ground strokes. She dominated the decider 6-1 to claim her first win over Putintseva in their third career meeting. The victory ensures Zheng has reached at least the third round in all four of her US Open appearances. Next up is American Madison Keys, the reigning Australian Open champion. On the men's side, Russia's Karen Khachanov has claimed his first top 10 win of the year, upsetting world number 4 Felix Auger-Aliassime in four sets. The Canadian, a two-time US Open semifinalist, took the opening set in a tiebreak, but Khachanov responded strongly, winning the next two sets 6-3 and 6-2. Auger-Aliassime then began struggling physically in the fourth set, showing signs of cramping as Khachanov broke early.
4: No, I've never felt quite like that. I've had cramps before. I felt, you know, okay, tired towards the end of matches, but in a normal way. This was abnormal a little bit. And there was no signs in the last couple of days and no signs this morning as well. So, yeah, I'm not sure. I'm going to run some tests and see what comes out of it.
3: Khachanov took full advantage, closing out the fourth set 6-2 to complete the upset. The world number 50 arrived in New York, having lost all three hard court matches he played since his third round exit at Wimbledon in July. He will next face Francis Benjamin Bonzi. China's Bui Chukda has been knocked out of the US Open, falling to American Michael Zheng in four sets in the second round. Zheng took the opening set 6-3, but Bui Chukda, who entered the main draw as a lucky loser and claimed his maiden Grand Slam match win in the first round, fought back to take the second 6-2. Zheng, a two-time NCAA champion, then regained control in the third set, breaking early after Bui Chukda sent a backhand long. The 22-year-old went on to take the set 6-2. Boyanchukwu won their only previous meeting but struggled with his consistency this time, committing 39 unforced errors. Zheng closed out the match with another 6-3 set to book his place in the third round. The world number 106 will face Francis Arthur Gia. For Boyanchukwu, his breakthrough run at major ends with 1-7 record in Grand Slam main draw matches. Gael Monfils has signed off on his Grand Slam career after falling to American Lena Tian in straight sets in the second round of the US Open. The 40-year-old Frenchman received a warm reception from the New York crowd after the match as he reflected on his long relationship with the tournament's fans.
5: I felt all this year the love, and I can tell you, you guys are my second best crowd, of course, after Paris, but you're up there, so thank you so much. I just want to tell you it's been an absolute honor for me to play all this year in front of you, try my best, try to perform high performance tennis, but also give you a great show, and you guys give me great love, so you know I will never forget that. So thank you very much for everything. Thank you, Nia.
3: Memphis leaves flush medals with a 34-18 record at the US Open. His best run came in 2016 when he reached the semifinals. In the women's doubles, China's Wang Xiyu and Xu Yifan advanced into the second round with a straight sets win of American wildcards Claire Liu and Julieta Parreira. The Chinese duo made a confident start, breaking early to take the opening set 6-3. The Americans raised their intensity in the second, forcing a tiebreak, but Wang and Xu held their nerve to win it 7-4, sealing the match when Parreira sent a forehand long. The victory marks Wang Xiyu's first Grand Slam doubles win in 2 years, as well as her first in the US Open main draw. Meanwhile, Xu Yifan, a 15-time WTA doubles title winner, continues her strong run this summer. And finally, at badminton's China's Masters in Shenzhen, defending champion Wen Hongyang advanced to the men's singles quarterfinals after a hard-fought three-game win over Singapore's Lo King Yeo. Lo came into the match full of confidence after knocking out world champion Xu Yuqi in the opening round, but Wen responded with a series of aggressive attacks to take the first game 21-18. Lo hit back strongly to the leveled match with a commanding 21-11 win in the second, but Wen regained control in the decider, sealing a 21-17 victory to keep his bid for a second straight title alive.
6: I think both of us played really well here. We had some great rallies and the pace was really fast. I just went for my shots. My opponent is ranked higher than me, so I just went all out to challenge him.
3: Wang will next face Hong Kong's Jason Gunawan, who pulled off one of the biggest upsets of the tournament by defeating world number one, Jonathan Christie.
1: All right, thank you very much. That's Yang Guang with Sports. You're listening to the Beijing Hour. And coming up in culture and entertainment, the Palace Museum in Beijing has a new exhibition on calligraphy and painting.
7: From north to south, east to west, people in China are chasing their dreams and leaving their mark. Want to know how they beat the odds and made a difference? Footprints brings you the true life stories of their journeys.
1: 53 past the hour. The Palace Museum in Beijing's opened a major exhibition of Chinese calligraphy and painting from the Tang and Song dynasties. After more than 2 years of preparation, the exhibition features more than 100 works and shows how artists learned from the past while developing new styles. Shen Li has details.
8: The exhibition features over 100 artistic treasures spanning the genres of calligraphy, landscape, figure, and bird and flower painting. The title Classics and Principles refers to the artistic models and rules that have shaped Chinese painting and calligraphy over the centuries. The show focuses on how artists learn from their predecessors while developing new approaches, allowing artistic traditions to be passed down and renewed through innovation.
9: Following the masters of the past and learning from our teachers, that is the model. And then we establish principles that can be passed down. In other words, we learn from the masters who came before us, while ensuring that the artistic tradition continues and is carried forward. It is about preserving tradition while developing it through innovation.
8: The exhibition is divided into two stages. The first phase, running from September the 1st to the 27th, focuses on the Tang and Five dynasties, highlighting the principled style of the Tang and the emergence of independent landscape painting. The second, from September the 30th to November the 1st turns to the Northern and Southern Song periods, exploring expressive calligraphy and the development of literati landscape painting.
9: Such a division and arrangement fully traces the development of Chinese calligraphy and painting from earlier traditions, showing how artistic knowledge and techniques were passed down and developed over time. It highlights the close connection between tradition and innovation and uses representative works to illustrate the evolution of Chinese art.
8: For optimal conservation, many of the paintings on display have undergone a 3-year rest period. For fragile works on paper and silk, prolonged exposure to light, fluctuations in temperature and humidity, and air pollutants can accelerate fading and other forms of damage. The practice of allowing such works to rest for at least 3 years after an exhibition is therefore an important conservation measure.
1: And that was Shen Li reporting. A Hong Kong ballet is presenting Shakespeare's Romeo and Juliet in 1960s Hong Kong, giving the classic story a local twist. Production adds local culture, including Kung Fu and Mahjong, to the classic love story. Dong Shui has more.
10: A story audiences know by heart. Forbidden love, family feuds, and ultimately tragedy. But this is not quite the Romeo and Juliet you may remember. Hong Kong ballet artistic director Septon Weber has transported Shakespeare's classic to 1960s Hong Kong, bringing together local culture, old Hong Kong streets and fashion, family rivalries, and even Chinese kung fu. So,
11: as you mentioned, quite a lot of kung fu in the production, but also mahjong games and films being filmed on the street, a lot of things that you'd find in Hong Kong at that time.
10: And there is another twist. Romeo is played by Chong Wan Chen, a principal dancer with New York City Ballet, joining Hong Kong Ballet as a guest artist for its Beijing performances. For Chen, the role is also deeply personal. Born in China and now performing at one of America's most prestigious ballet companies, he says the stage has given him the freedom to bring more of his own identity into his art.
12: As a principal dancer, I have the freedom to express just the way I want it. There's a lot of the Chinese culture that you will see, how I would talk, how I would act on stage.
10: And perhaps that's what makes this production stand out. The story is Shakespearean, the setting is Hong Kong, and its Romeo comes from New York City, different cultures, different traditions, meeting through the universal language of dance. A centuries-old story of love and loss, reimagined through a distinctively Hong Kong lens, and brought to Beijing by artists whose own journeys have crossed borders, cultures, and worlds.
1: That was Dong Shui reporting. We're at 57 past the hour. Beijing, cloudy. Overnight is down to 20 degrees. Saturday is getting sunny skies and a high of 31. Shanghai will see a light rainfall through tomorrow. The low is 26, 31 degrees for Saturday. Chongqing is down to 27 overnight, then sunny and 36 degrees. And that's it for this edition of the Beijing Hour. Making news today, the Iranian military says it struck U.S. bases in the Middle East in response to recent deadly U.S. attacks in southern Iran. And rescue operations in southwest China remain active a week after the mudslide. On behalf of the staff, this is Shane Bigham in the Chinese capital, hoping you'll join us for the next edition of the Beijing Hour and open a window to the world together.
13: The best military commander is not he who fights 100 battles and wins every one of them. The best military strategy does not lead to the desiccation of the enemy's capital city. Decoding the Art of War will help you understand why there's no art in war and how Sun Tzu stayed undefeatable using the science of war, with fun stories and insightful breakdown of famous battles. Find Decoding the Art of War wherever you listen.
14: A poem for the Tibetan antelope, the gentle spirit of the Qinghai Sizon Plateau, spoken by voices from across the world. 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
17: 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A road stretches through the wilderness.
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25: 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
1: 让不同的人听见彼此。
3: Now the news. I'm Shane Bigham. China's expressed willingness to work with South Pacific countries to promote peace, stability, development, and prosperity in the region. Chinese Foreign Ministry spokesperson Guo Jiakun was commenting on reports that some Pacific Island countries called for at least 24 hours advance notice of future missile tests.
4: Regarding the test launch activities, China has repeatedly made clear its position. China adheres to the path of peaceful development. Firmly upholds a defensive national defense policy and never engages in military expansion. China stands ready to work with South Pacific countries to contribute to the peace, stability, development, and prosperity of the South Pacific region.
3: The Chinese mainland has condemned Taiwan authorities for deliberately distorting facts in recent reports. Taiwan authorities recently released the 2026 PLA Military Power Report and the five-year force buildup and administration plan report, accusing the People's Liberation Army of regularly deploying ships and aircraft around the island for combat readiness patrols. In response, Chinese Defense Ministry spokesperson Jiang Bin said that the reports are nothing more than excuses for Democratic Progressive Party authorities to stoke fears of war and advance their pursuit of separatism through military means.
5: The relevant reports confuse right and wrong. They are nothing but excuses for the DPP authorities to peddle war anxiety and seek so-called independence through military means. Taiwan is an inalienable part of China. The PLA's routine combat readiness patrols around the Taiwan island and its operations against separatism and foreign interference are its mission and responsibility to safeguard national sovereignty and territorial integrity. The reunification of the motherland is unstoppable, and any attempt to seek independence through military means is doomed to fail.
3: Hong Kong's stock market has seen strong growth in IPO activity this year. Funds raised through initial public offerings surged 153% in the first 8 months of 2026, reaching 342.4 billion Hong Kong dollars, or around 43.6 billion US dollars. Hong Kong Exchanges and Clearing Limited says 106 companies newly listed during the period, up 80% from a year earlier. Rescue operations continue in southwest China after the devastating mudslide last week. As of Friday evening, 31 people have died and 531 others remain missing in Xizang. Rescuers have recovered more than 980 items of personal belongings in the area. Workers have restored power supply to the core area at Girang Port on the China-Nepal border. Authorities have found two workers alive in a hydropower tunnel in Nepal 9 days after the devastating mudslide. Rescuers pulled the men from the Tri Shuli 3A hydropower station in Rasuwa district. The workers are now in hospital in Kathmandu. Nepalese police say the disaster so far left nearly 1,300 people dead and around 4,900 others missing. The country's foreign minister has thanked China for its relief assistance. Canadian Prime Minister Mark Carney says his government's ready to sign a trade deal with the United States that benefits both countries when Washington is ready. Carney also says any agreement would need to have stability and credibility. This comes as Carney announces an investment of 4.7 billion Canadian dollars or 3.4 billion US dollars to build and maintain over 300 rail cars for Via Rail, Canada's national passenger rail service. The Iranian military says it struck U.S. military bases in the United Arab Emirates and Kuwait with missiles and drones. It says the strikes are revenge for Iranian military personnel and civilians killed in recent U.S. attacks. Iran says it'll respond to any U.S. attack and will continue until it achieves victory and punishes the aggressor. Meanwhile, U.S. Vice President J.D. Vance says the country is investigating a deadly strike on an Iranian wedding earlier this week. Russian President Vladimir Putin says there's a chance of reaching an agreement to end the conflict in Ukraine. Meanwhile, Ukrainian President Volodymyr Zelensky says U.S. negotiators will soon visit both countries. Neither side's given their reasons for optimism. U.S. President Donald Trump says he wants to end the crisis after more than 4.5 years of fighting. Argentine President Javier Milei's pledge to tighten sanctions on companies involved in oil projects near the Falkland Islands, intensifying the long-standing territorial dispute over the archipelago. Argentina claims the islands, calling them the Malvinas, though they remain under British control. That's the news. I'm Shane Bigham.
6: Socialism, China, and the West.
7: Welcome to The Bridge, enlightening conversations on world cultures, life, and everything in between. Hey everyone, this is Jason Smith, host of The Bridge podcast from sunny California. If you like the show, don't forget to subscribe. We love The Bridge.
6: Hey everyone, I'm Jason Smith, originally from sunny California, now living in beautiful Beijing. Joining us today is Nick Cruz, known online as Socialist MMA. He's a citizen journalist, writer, and co-founder of the Revolutionary Blackout Network. Nick delivers sharp leftist commentary on class struggle, U.S. foreign policy, socialism, and international solidarity. Welcome to The Bridge to China.
8: Hey, thanks for having me on, man.
6: Yeah, I'm delighted to have you here. I've been on your show a couple times, and I wanted to get your ideas on my show for my listeners. And I thought this would be a great opportunity because, we're going to be celebrating the 105th anniversary of the Communist Party of China. And I thought we could get a couple socialists on the show from the U.S. to tell us about socialism in the U.S. Yeah. You know, Nick, I've lived in Beijing for a long time. And I actually don't know what's the U.S. is like anymore. I go back to visit for like a week, which is not enough time to really get a feel for the daily grind of being an American anymore. So firstly, I just want to ask, in your opinion, when you walk around, talk to regular Americans, what is the opinion of China these days?
8: The American people for a long time have been fed propaganda about China and how China wants to downfall the United States. You hear it on Fox News all the time where they paint the Chinese Communist Party as like this nefarious government organization who wanted to spread the evils of communism all throughout the world. So there was opinion polls a few years ago that showed that America has a distrust towards China. But that's largely generational because there was an article I covered that released maybe a few months ago that showed how American views on China are starting to soften. And mostly among the young people who watch social media, they see images of the beautiful Chinese cities. Like I saw a clip of Chengdu. I'm astonished by how beautiful it is. And these are like these images that are spread on TikTok, on Instagram. You have very influential Gen Z streamers who are like, they're more popular than we can even imagine. I'm a millennial before the age of streaming. They're like they're like legitimately celebrity level popular. Like people like Speed, who have like millions of people watching stream. Is well, I feel honored whenever I get like a few thousand people who watch mine, but he gets millions of views on his streams. So people like Speed, they will go to China, visit China, and they will always be shocked at not only how clean it is and how advanced they are, but how nice and accommodating the Chinese people actually are as well during their visits. And it's through these streamers and through social media that our generation of Americans are starting to see what's really like in China, which is why you're seeing panic from the Western ruling class to ban social media, especially for minors. That's why Keir Starmer, I don't know if you saw the headline today, where Keir Starmer is joining France and putting harsh social media blocks on minors under 16. They're going to have curfews where you can't watch YouTube at certain times. You're going to have a bedtime in the UK and the West. Wow. Meanwhile, they have the nerve to call China authoritarian. They have the nerve to call other countries totalitarian while they're putting adults in internet bedtime within timeout. It's one of the reasons they're doing it. They keep pretending it's about protecting the children, which is absurd. It's their response to block this great awakening and this connection between the victims of United States imperialism, our quote-unquote enemies, and the American people. Like, we've seen the connection between the American people and China like never before with what we call the Red Note. I know you guys call it Zhang Zhengshu or something like that. But in Red Note, in in Africa, we can communicate and see how the quote-unquote enemies of the United States live, it caused them to be humanized. And that's why the Western ruling class is not allowed it to happen, and they're pushing harsh social media and internet laws to stop it from happening. But the genie is out of the bottle. To be clear with you, I do believe that there's still very strong anti-China sentiments among the boomers and people who still watch Fox News and corporate media, but that number is becoming smaller every single day.
6: Wow, that's really interesting to hear. Yeah, Fox News was kind of like that when I was there still. It was kind of for older people, but I guess that group is getting smaller. It has been 14 years since I've been there, but when I was there, it was still a huge segment of the U.S. population. It's kind of nice to hear that things are getting better. And my question is also, what about socialists? Because there are socialists in the U.S. You know socialists. Like, what do they think of Chinese socialism?
8: It really depends who you ask, because I'm more influenced by, and I'm hanging around the Marxist-Leninist crowd. I'm around the post-duopoly crowd, the crowd who reject organizing within capitalist structures. So we are more free to express our opinions because we don't have a capitalist party where we have to march on their framework of how we're supposed to view the world, right? So a lot of people in my circle, and I'll say this because I want to separate the left in the United States to answer your question. We tend to appreciate the advancements of China, and we want to emulate and take what they have done well and see how we can apply it to the American working class. Then there's a segment of, I can only describe them as more of a nefarious left, a left that wants more credibility among the American ruling class, but want to maintain the edginess of calling themselves socialist. They often call themselves democratic socialist because they try to separate themselves from socialists in China. So the reason why they call themselves democratic socialist is because that's them accepting the framework of the CIA, claiming that other socialist countries are inherently not democratic. So they come around and they say, well, I'm not a socialist like the socialists in China or the former USSR. I'm a democratic socialist who believe in actually engaging in class war and victory for the working class using the structure they lay out for us. So they look at China and they say, well, don't you know that China is capitalist? They have billionaires. They have policies that I don't personally agree with. So they toe the line, because it's not acceptable within the democratic framework to ever admire or be non-critical of enemies of the United States Empire. So it really depends who you talk about. It's more of the professional managerial class, the people who need to keep their jobs, and like academia, for example, who may view themselves as socialists on the left. They have to repeat the lie in order to maintain a credit about the enemies, like Russia and China. So it really depends who you ask. I think more on the ground socialists who are not part of any of these institutions. We are more positives in China than the PMC class, if that makes sense.
6: You know, it used to be 100 years ago that there was a lot more international solidarity between communist countries or socialist countries. What do people in the American socialist network think of Cuba, North Korea, China, Vietnam? What do they think of these international socialist communist movements? Do they identify with any of them, part of them, or there's just like a segmented kind of thing?
8: A lot of these people, they engage in the devil's bargain. The devil's bargain of accepting imperialist lies about the enemies of the United States in order for welfare programs to be implemented in the United States. To be clear, it never works. The best example of this, the most popular example of this, is Zohra Mamdani, he is a chief example of what it means to engage in a devil's bargain, because Mamdani, despite the Trump administration obviously wanting to invade Cuba, despite their economic starvation of Cuba, stealing oil tankers that was meant for the Cuban people, despite the crimes they committed against Venezuela and they plan on committing against Venezuela, Zohra Mamdani, in order to get elected, threw them under the bus when he said that he He condemned Maduro in Venezuela and the president of Cuba for engaging in political oppression. That's what he said. And he is probably the biggest name socialist in the United States. Well, I will dispute his socialist title, but he's more popular than me, so who am I to say? There are a lot of people in the who call themselves socialists in the United States who like the guy. I'm not a big fan because I'm not a fan of people who throw the global South, who throw victims of United States imperialism under the bus for their own career, even if he manages to get some welfare programs, which he haven't got any yet. They still haven't got any free buses. But even if you do accomplish that, I don't believe in that trade-off. I believe that's something that is morally hard for me to reconcile, the idea that you throw these countries under the bus so you can get a larger piece of the pie of the empire. And I've been very critical, and I've gone after people who call themselves socialists, who call themselves anti-imperialists, who consistently engage in this bargain because they repeat CIA lies about these countries. And that's just an undeniable fact.
6: You know, you mentioned free buses. I think I've heard a little bit about that. But there's a town, you know, mostly in China, we do pay for the bus. But I found a town called Longko. It's like 1 million people. For China, it's a little town. It actually, all the buses in this city are free. And I was actually kind of shocked. My wife told me, hey, let's take the bus. It's free. I said, why are we going to? Just so, you know, we can have this experience. So we went out. The bus stopped. We got on. Scanned nothing. No facial recognition. No anything. No cash. No pennies, nothing, whatever. You just get on the bus. It was kind of surreal. It's like, I was like, what am I doing? Am I stealing something? It was so weird. Yeah, and then, you know, we just took the bus around the town for a while and got off and then walked. It was just so cool. I mean, I think that's the kind of future I want to see. I can't wait until they roll that out into other cities in China. That would be really, really cool. But, you know, if they get that in New York, okay, let's talk about this for a moment. Let's talk about the Democrats who like to pretend that they're socialists, you know, this cosplay Democrat-socialist kind of game. What if they actually did roll out something meaningful, like a living wage? Or what if they did roll something out like erasing huge portions of student debt? Would it matter then? Would they be, if they did socialist things, would they become socialist? Where do you draw the line? Where do you see the American electoral policy? Is it, my question really is, do you think it's even theoretically possible that the Democrats might someday become more socialist-like? Or is it just a game to control people?
8: You're right. At the end, there's definitely a game to control people because the United States is so behind. I don't know how you view this, but I've been speaking on this for a while. I don't even view like universal healthcare as inherently socialist. Like that's just a natural human thing that you do. Like there were some feudal lords that provided healthcare to their people. They're not socialists. There are capitalist countries who provide healthcare to their people. It may not be great healthcare, but you don't go immediately bankrupt when getting healthcare in Sweden, for example, it's still a capitalist country. The UK is a capitalist country. Mm-hmm. Germany is a capitalist country. So in the United States, they're not even pushing for socialist programs. They're pushing for programs that other societies already have. So in Russia, for example, a capitalist country, they provide paid maternity leave for mothers. I was talking to one of my Russian sisters who was explaining how they get like anywhere from 6 months to a year paid. Like it's something completely foreign to Americans. These are what socialists in America are fighting for now. The things that are reforms that other capitalist countries have. That's how far behind we are. Like, for example, one thing about Zoran Mamdani in New York, who's one of the best example of a governing person who calls himself a socialist in the United States, his solution to the housing crisis wasn't engaging in class war with the landlords. It was meeting landlords behind the scenes and telling them that he won't do anything to disrupt their business model, which is a real story, by the way. I was one of the few people who covered it. He had a secret meeting with landlords and assured them that, hey, man, I'm not going to disrupt your business model. I just want you to treat your tenants a little bit better, which is good that he said stuff like that. But that's not a class war approach to landlords. That is just not. That's not. You don't even have to view that as a criticism of Mamdani if you don't think it's a criticism. But it's just a fact that his method to addressing the housing issue is not inherently socialist. And that's how many Americans are. They're essentially seeking for welfare programs and more social democratic policy. American socialists are behind on that regard in terms that we're not even building our own outside movement. We're not even building our own outside governments. We're people who are moving within a capitalist class and there are structures like the Democratic Party. And that's what I'm trying to bring them out of. I'm trying to bring them into what Lenin outlined and what is to be done. And in his book, What to Be Done, he explained how we need to build our own structures, build our own outside government. This is where mutual aid comes in. Because once you have a mutual aid society, once you have vast mutual aid networks, you de facto kind of become your own government. We've seen the Black Panthers do this. So when the Black Panthers had their own breakfast program, that's a service that the government is theoretically supposed to provide, but they're not there, but they don't. Like imagine if you have a program that can help feed people, provide clothes for the people, to make them less dependent on the state and the capitalist class. If you're less dependent on the capitalist class, if you're less dependent on the capitalist state, that frees you up in doing things like protesting. That frees you up in terms of direct action. That frees up society economically from the ruling class and gives us more leverage. Just, I don't want to get on the whole, I think I talk about the contradiction of all the time, but this is just a small example of what real socialists in the United States should be doing, but they're not. Oh, yeah.
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6: I want to talk about China a little bit more because I really want to understand. I think it seems to me, and maybe your opinions are different from mine, that maybe the scare tactics in the United States, Fox News and so forth, and even in the liberal media and CNN and MSNBC and whatever, to frighten Americans of China are because China's doing things that the American people want.
8: Yeah.
6: So, for example, you mentioned Russia has a maternity leave. China also has like 6 months of maternity leave. I have a coworker. She gave birth about a week and a half ago. She'll be off for the next half year, paid. And her husband gets a month off. Plus, she gets 5 days paid a year for 3 years consecutively on top of a regular vacation day so she can be home with her baby more often. And all of this is paid. And then you have obviously all near universal health care and the battles against homelessness. We have soup kitchen type institutions throughout major cities for the elderly. They build homes for the homeless. One thing I want to put this in context that you already know and understand. China hasn't invaded a country in 47 years or had a war with any country since 1978, where it had like a 1 month long battle with Vietnam. So China's not invading anybody. But the United States media is constantly like, oh, China's this gigantic threat. We should be afraid of China. What do you, the United States is in a what, 3 or 4 wars right now? And before that, it was just like continuous wars, you know, 4 or 5 wars per president, every president my entire lifetime. China hasn't had a war in half a century. Like, do Americans actually believe the U.S. media that China is a threat?
8: Well, the ruling class, they have to get creative in their propaganda because China haven't invaded any country. They haven't started any war in decades. So what they do, once again, they got to get creative. They say, hey, look, China is engaging in military buildup. They will show videos and images of a military parade and say, and they will have a headline with a question mark at the end of it. Why is China engaging in aggressive military buildup, ignoring the fact that the percent of GDP growth to the military increase is substantially lower than what you see in the United States? Ignoring the fact that European countries right now are engaging in mass austerity in order to fund NATO more. You guys remember how Donald Trump was making a big fuss over NATO countries not spending over 5% in their budget? And all the new European neocons, they was happy to accommodate. They was glad that Donald Trump was here to shift the Overton window to the right on this issue. They're like, yeah, actually, Donald Trump has a point here. We should be spending more on our military budget. So you have the BlackRock Prime Minister, Friedrich Merz, who is remilitarizing Germany. I retweeted an article not too long ago showing how Sanae Takaichi of Japan is bringing back Imperial Japan, remilitarizing Japan. So we have a remilitarized Japan, a remilitarized Germany. Europe and their allies are regressing. We are going backwards. But those same people, Jason, would then turn around and say, why is China increasing their military? Why is North Korea engaging in missile testing drills? You know, things that sovereign countries do? So that's the boogeyman that they use, even because they have no example of China engaging and funding genocides around the world. They try to spread a lie about the genocide of Uyghur Muslims in China. And then that argument completely fell on its head. You guys notice how that kind of disappeared? Because we saw what a real genocide looks like. So after seeing all the dead Palestinian children in Gaza, I mean, on our phones, I'm seeing images that will haunt me for the rest of my life. Children with their head blown off, arms ripped off, and you're telling me that we can't find a single video of a Uyghur in China going through a fraction of what the Palestinians go through. You want to tell me that there's a genocide in China? So these are the narratives that started to fall apart. You guys see how they got creative with this stuff? They was saying, hey, I know that we committed genocides on many peoples all throughout the world. So you have to assume that China is too. But these narratives are falling like bricks, and that's why they despise the fact that there's competition to their monopoly of propaganda, like myself. Like, that's why they suppress our accounts. And if I was in the UK, guys, I would be arrested. Like, I couldn't even have a channel like I have in the UK and Australia criticizing Western crimes. That's why they are freaking out about the fact that that people can break through this information fear. If you were just to watch BBC, the DW, CNN, you would still believe that China has these large concentration camps full of Muslims or are slaughtered. The narratives that they create is straight up out of fiction. And if it wasn't for this counterbalance of people able to communicate over the internet, which was a blessing to humanity, they will still have this monopolization of information, and Americans will have no idea what's going on in the world.
6: Yeah, you know, a lot of the people in the United States that I respect a lot who understand China at an academic level, oftentimes they start talking about how they like The Economist or something. And in my mind, you know, living in China and looking at The Economist articles, which are totally just made up. Like, I mean, there's no truth to The Economist reporting on China at all. They're like, oh gosh, their economy is in dire straits. And I'm looking around and it's like, you know, all green EV plates outside where all the cars are being replaced by EVs. And there's like drones flying to people's, you know, communities to deliver packages. Now, what the are you talking about? Like, you have no concept. And then people I respect who have lived in China are in the United States saying, oh no, you know, you just don't understand Bloomberg. Like, I understand Bloomberg. They have no concept of what's happening in China whatsoever. It's fiction. I mean, a lot of Western legacy media is just, I don't know how the reporting is on the United States. I can't tell but I know that when they talk about China, they are talking about some imaginary China that doesn't exist. It's really ridiculous. I used to respect foreign affairs. They used to be like, you know, the top bar for like thinking people. But they're wrong about China too. FT's wrong about China. Bloomberg's wrong about China. BBC's wrong about China. Yeah. I'm in China. So when I look at these articles, it's just like complete opposite of reality sometimes. I just don't understand it at all.
8: I don't know if you know who this guy is. I'm sure you probably do. They have this guy named Gordon Chang.
6: Oh, God. Oh, my God.
8: You realize he still is featured on Fox News.
6: Yeah. All the time. I don't know why.
8: He wrote a book like 20 years ago. It was like 20 years ago he wrote a book about the downfall of China. And he'd been predicting, he's like, guys, you had to realize that Japan is the next rising economic model, and they're going to quickly surpass the Chinese because the Chinese is simply unable to innovate. They're unable to grow. And then every year, he's like, guys, I know, I think China, they're going to collapse in 2010. I predicted. Then it'll be 2011.
6: And he was right. Yeah.
8: Oh, actually, no, guys. What I really meant, you don't understand, what I really meant was 2015. 2015 is a deal. Then 2017 comes by. Then he's like, no, what I actually meant is that China, they really overplayed their card this time. China is going to collapse by 2020. Then 2021 hits. Well, there's no way that China will be able to survive COVID or something. I give them every year this guy predicts China. I'm just having fun now. But the point I'm making is people like Gordon Chang has legitimate jobs still on corporate media, and he's been predicting the downfall of China for 20 years.
6: Yeah.
8: And that's what they do in corporate media. They lie about China, say that they're going to collapse, and people believe it. People be like, well, China is mismanaged. It's only a matter of time before they collapse. If only they have a ruling class with the intelligence that we have in the United States, they wouldn't be going through their economic calamity. Meanwhile, China is living in the future. Mm. Then we would see a video of their amazing, like, for robotics program, how they are using AI. We will see all these videos that prove everything they say wrong, which is why America trust in the media is at an all-time low to hit it on a bright spot. The only people watching this are these older boomers who just ingest this slop. But younger people, their approval rating is lower than Congress. Congress had like an 18% approval rating. The U.S. media is like 11%. I had to fact check the exact number, but it's very, very low. So people like Gordon Chang, Maria Burakova, Bartomar, I mean, all these people who spread lies about China, they did nothing but delegitimize the corporate media among an entire generation.
6: That's a really good point. I think about that too, you know, like, and it's kind of really sad, actually, like so I guess social media is where people are expected to go get their news now which is also sad because there are a lot of, I mean, there's true accounts on social media like yours, but there's also false accounts on social media that even like say, oh, we're pro-China or we're pro-Russia. And then they're making up lies about China or Russia. It's really frustrating that legacy media has become such a tool for the, you know, the deep state in the United States that basically there's nowhere to turn for legitimate information. Even academia in the United States has become an echo chamber of bad takes about other countries around the world. I mean, it's really sad. The United States at one point, I guess, you know, actually tried to present media in an honest way? Or has it always been this corrupt, in your opinion?
8: They was able to get away with a lot of lies, but they had a more professional demeanor. But it was Bill Clinton who really deregulated the media apparatus in the United States and laid the foundation for these giant media monopolies that are ran by a cabal of the capitalist class. So if you have media conglomerates that are owned by a few capitalist families, they will repeat and report on the interests of the capitalist class. Like, I think a better way to explain this is you have these reporters on MSNBC and CNN. They're allowed to bring up this crisis of the United States being in a deadly position where they are running out of arms and munitions. They've been talking about how we are running short on munitions in the United States because we're helping Nazis in Ukraine and we're bombing Palestinian children. So they are able to bring up this problem. They're like, this is why the Iran war was a miscalculation, because we are critically low on military equipment that we need in order to deter China in the future if they ever want to invade Taiwan. That's the concept they say. The reason why they put that out there, because as a newscaster, they're directly paid by Raytheon and the arms manufacturer. So I don't know how things are in China, but you got to realize if you watch corporate media in the United States, if you're watching MSNBC, you will randomly see a Boeing ad. They're like, this segment is sponsored by Boeing. I'm like, what the hell are you doing? You selling airplanes to grandmas? Why would they even need to advertise?

0: advertised on TV. Like, they're not ordinary people watching Fox News who buys these weapons. No, it's not them, because that's what most ads do. They would be a Snickers ad because they want you to buy their Snickers. So why is the military industrial complex buying ads on TV? Had nothing to do with selling the product.
1: Right.
0: They're buying the loyalty of the anchors in the news apparatus. That's why every single anchor promotes the idea that there must be a military solution to the Taiwan conflict. Mm. And they attacked every administration. They are even more hawkish than the actual politicians. They are the one who forced them to take the positions that they do. I'm sure you remember that when Joe Biden had his major gaffe, which is them essentially telling the truth, because one, I don't remember the exact name of the reporter, but she was pressing Joe Biden on whether he would have a military solution if China reunifies with Taiwan. So it was a reporter pressing Joe Biden because it's obvious that she wants him to say yes. And they put these politicians in these hot seats all the time. And the more disciplined ones would engage in strategic ambiguity. That's what the strategy of the West. But Biden had his famous gaffe because he would be impressed by this reporter on, come on, well, you're not going to do anything about Taiwan and whether China invade Taiwan. And then Biden was like, yeah, I would do something about it. And then that caused a massive international incident. The same with Sanae Takaichi, who was pressured and made a massive mistake of saying that she would get involved in Taiwan. These pressure from the media apparatus is that pushing politicians into these warlike positions against China or their enemies come from this financial incentive by the military-industrial complex and the capitalist class who don't wage successful war. That's not their intention. It's to wage never-ending profitable war. And that's why they got into this horrific excursion in Iran, and that's why they fund Nazis in Ukraine even to get loose. It's all about never-ending profit. Oh, yeah.
2: You're listening to The Bridge.
1: You know, I want to flesh this out because this is something I think about a lot. I mean, what could we do with $1 trillion for the American people? You know, like a lot of people say, oh, Jason, why you're always talking about China? You've abandoned America. You're a traitor or whatever. No, you know, I'm not here to like just, you know, say, oh, China's great. You know, that's it. I give up. I'm here to say there are lessons for the United States that China, you know, can teach us. You know, this is an exploration of ideas to make America better. China spends a very small amount of its money on its military. It just has a gigantic economy and a gigantic population per capita. The spending on the military is actually considerably lower. The United States spends about $1 trillion a year. Trump wants to make that $1.5 trillion next year. Wow. I mean, that is insane. At $1 trillion, we're already spending about as much as the next 11 countries in the world combined. So you add France and Germany and Russia and Japan and China and all these countries up together to get one United States expenditure on our military. It's, you know, confusing how many U.S. bases around the world, but it's at least a few hundred. Some people think it's as many as 800. Some people say it's less than that. But what the hell do we have 800 or less or two to 800 bases around the world on, you know, 100 other nations' soil? You know how much money that is? I mean, obviously you do. Like how could we rebuild our schools, our highways, get some high speed rail for ourselves in the United States? What could we do with $1.5 trillion? Obviously you're a socialist and you would like to see social programs help people. We have 700,000 homeless people in the United States and 30 million empty homes. I mean, what do socialists do? What does the left think about this?

0: Because you'll be shocked to learn how many Americans don't really understand the level of waste. They may just, on a surface level, know that we spend a lot on military, but when you actually break it down to them, that's when Americans realize it's a scam. I learned this when I was traveling, this is when I was a Bernie bro. I was actually not even following the direction of the Bernie campaign because I was more like, y'all, I'm doing my thing to educate and wake up the working class. Bernie just an object to help us achieve that. So I wasn't following the campaign direction because I used to talk to foreign policy with these people. I was in South Carolina where they have these military bases and they provide jobs to people. It's a big part of the economy in South Carolina. And I would talk to them like, hey, yo, you realize that we can provide free higher education for Americans for only around $30 billion. Like, we can solve homelessness with only tens of billions of dollars. It's nothing. Compared to the cost in which we spend on the military. When I propose to people what we can do instead, like I told the people, like they tell us that we can't afford healthcare, that we can't afford these job programs, but we are wasting it on the giant military contracts that are bloated in order to enrich the profits of some family that has connections to the government. It's all corruption. That's what I mentioned to people on my channel on RBN, how when people are surprised that Iran defeated the United States, when people are surprised that the United States lost to Yemen, you guys lost to some people in speedboats, because you realize the military-industrial complex is a grift. The Iran war exposed that. We spend all this money on the military to enrich the complex, not to even provide a legitimate and effective military. It's a grift. It's a bloated budget. And we can do way more in the United States with this money and with these resources. I'm looking at China, and I told my audience, I'm like, this may sound a little bit capitalist of me. Hopefully it don't come off in the wrong way when I say this. But don't you as a working class want to compete with China? And hold on, when I say this, I don't mean that in an ordinary capitalist sense. I mean, I'm seeing them build stuff like high speed rail. I'm seeing the working class live in the future. Don't we want to, like, wouldn't it be better for humanity if we was competing in the sense that we were like, hey, look at what we're doing for our working class. Look at what we're building. Huh? Look at what we built, something amazing in Dallas. The Chinese can never build something like this. And then you guys build something even better than that. And then this is how humanity is supposed to compete with each other. What are we building? How we increase our life expectancy by 5 years. We about to increase our life expectancy more. This is what the competition between the United States and China should really be. But instead of doing that, we are trying to have like some sort of military rivalry with China. We're trying to stop the rise of China. Instead of stopping the rise of China,
1: let's rise.
0: Allow China to rise together as humanity. Like, this money, like the vision I have, like we should have jobs program, put people to work. Let's end the crime epidemic. One of the reasons why crime is so low in China is because there's this shared social vision. You guys are unified on this goal of bringing humanity to the future. What is the United States unified on? The profits of Elon Musk? The fact that we got a trillionaire? The fact that corporate profits at an all-time high? You guys see how there's no unified shared vision. This leads to social incohesion. When you have social cohesion, you have less crime, you got people put to work, there is social order. And we in the United States have a real socialist movement where we want to put people to work. You are guaranteed to have a job. I don't care how much education you have. Help us build this high-speed rail. Let's train you on skills that we need in order to advance our society, build our modern infrastructure, which is rated as an F. And in some areas in the United States, like, if you was to go to the South, I'm not from any sort of wealth or whatever, but I live in the Midwest. When I was in South Carolina, remember, I come from no money. I was flabbergasted and shocked at how they're living. Like, they live like our depiction of third world, of people how third world live. I don't like that term. I'm just trying to simplify my ideas here. But the way that Americans view the third world is how people live in South Carolina. Their water is not clean. Their infrastructure is damn near non-existent. I was in the area where they were driving on dirt roads. So the infrastructure is at an F. We could put people to work to modernize this. We can

0: There's no reason why we shouldn't be next to China if we had a competent system and a ruling class that wasn't full with monsters. We couldn't be advancing humanity right there with China. But we're not because we have a capitalist model where profit means more than anything else, and they get in the way of legitimate social building and manufacturing.
1: Well, I want to go to South Carolina now so I could see this for myself. Wow, that is I well said everything that you just said. I'd vote for you if if you know the U.S. electoral system worked and you ran for candidacy. That was an excellent
0: Yeah,
1: speech.
0: I'll get Charlie Kirk so
1: Oh
0: fast.
1: God. Oh. Well, I think there's a lot of steps we're going to have to take before you're able to run for office safely. But you know, oh, man, there's so many things I want to talk about. You know, but you said it. You know, like exactly the idea here when we're talking about what China has achieved isn't to say, oh, America sucks. What we're trying to say is we can have that too. It's possible. And
0: Absolutely.
1: I think that that's what the ruling class in the United States doesn't want people to realize that, you know, when we say, you know, you've got women have 5 or 6 months of maternity leave, they don't want Americans to know that. They don't want to know that, you know, you mentioned poverty and the unified vision. Yeah, absolutely. That's true. I think there's another part of that because I arrived in China in 2012. And I want to be totally honest here. And people in China who listen to my radio show across multiple cities, they're going to know that I'm telling the truth here. In 2012, there was street crime. You know, if you left a part of your bicycle on that could be snatched up easily, that was a nice expensive part, it would get taken. You know, the scooter batteries were used to be stolen in the streets in China in 2012
0: Interesting.
1: when I arrived here. It wasn't, you know, the way it is today. But what happened? From 2012 to 2020, China erased extreme poverty. They went out to the villages, they raised them up, they built new homes for the poorest people, whether they had to buy them 5,000 RMB, which is like $900 or something, or whether they built them for free for people who literally just could not afford them. And they have electricity, water, and Wi-Fi now. Like they raised the living standard of, you know, 100 million people from 2012 to 2020, so much so that crime on the streets practically stopped existing.
0: Wow.
1: You know, there are these people who hate China and they find these videos of stabbing incidents or crime here and there, and they'll post them and say, look, there's crime in China. It's 1.4 billion people. Statistically, of course, there's going to still be crime, but pretending that the streets are not safe is ridiculous when someone in the United States is 13 times more likely to be the victim of a homicide. So what did China do? China took the poorest people in the country and raised them out of poverty. And now there's almost no street crime at all. Like, you know, a child of five could walk around the street at night, and they do in any city in China at any time, day or night, and be completely safe.
0: Yeah.
1: You cannot say that that's true in the United States. And, you know, we're talking about South Carolina, but we're also talking about San Francisco, Seattle, New York City, where the crime is out of control, you know, by comparison to China, at least. And so, you know, if we want safe streets in the United States, the path forward is clear. Help the poorest communities in the United States, raise them out of poverty, provide the 700,000 homeless people with homes, provide people with clean water and jobs and a future and hope. And then there won't be crime in the United States either. That's all it would take to change the United States is a really good 10 years of putting effort into helping the least well off. You know, that's not crazy. And when people say that they don't like socialism, if you explain that this is socialism to them, I think we could change a lot of hearts and minds. The problem is the people with the megaphone are Fox News.
0: It's socialism has the legitimate roadmap for public safety and security. The neoliberal model for safety and security have proven to be a failure because you guys realize that the United States spend more on policing. Like the NYPD, for example, just one city spends more than like Iraq does on their military budget, more than most states spend on their military budget is defeated by the NYPD alone. Then you got the LAPD with, they got multi-billion dollar police budgets, giant bloated budgets that outranked every single military in the world, probably except for China, just alone on military spending. But despite spending that much money, Jason, you guys know they have survey polls. Now, I would be interested in seeing what these survey polls say in China. I would think they would be much different. I would think that. But there are polls done where these suburbanites, they keep saying how they still feel unsafe. Like, how is that possible, Jason? How is it possible for the NYPD to reach record spending. I saw a number, and I will have to fact check myself on this, to be honest, but I saw a number where it says their budget is hitting nearly $10 billion. So how is it possible to spend $10 billion on policing and you still have people who feel unsafe? Doesn't that show that that's an inefficient model of policing? Doesn't that show that the neoliberal model of policing fails to work? And the same with homelessness. There's been studies that show that these quote-unquote Democrat-ran cities, by the way, with Democrat mayors, they spend more on anti-homeless infrastructure. There were studies that show that they will have these super fancy benches in California that have spikes on it. Like the infrastructure that they provide alone costs more than it will cost than just simply providing housing for these people. The studies have proven this. So it's not about saving money. It's just about engaging in class war, showing the peasants, yeah, we could save money solving the homelessness problem by giving them housing. But no, we got to put spikes on the bench to let them know their place. And we need the homeless there to scare the shit out of the middle class. So you got to see how just with public safety and with homelessness, capitalism ends up in waste. It ends up in waste, massive spending, massive resources spent, and it doesn't even accomplish their core agenda. So people accuse socialists like myself in the United States, people who was part of the defund the police movement, for example, they will accuse us of being weak on public safety. No, we are strong on public safety because we want to provide the model that has been proven to work. I say it all the time that no one is game banging in the suburbs. So if you give people a purpose, you give people a high quality of life, and instead of spending billions of dollars on the NYPD that doesn't even keep people safe, how about we reinvest that in our communities and create a community and society that is inherently safe instead of just responsive to the failures of the neoliberal economic model, and that is what we see with a larger crime rate. I did think it was interesting when you mentioned about how China had a form of crime problem and they managed to solve it by engaging what we've been arguing for in the United States, especially since the rise of the George Floyd movement, and that's why I funded 10 Demands. The first organization I founded before RBN was 10 Demands. We talk about public safety. And it's not about being weak on public safety. It's not about having a might makes right. If you can't survive, you're screwed. It's not about that. It's about what actually solves the core problem and how we can actually create a thriving community for our people. And the capitalist neoliberals in the West have completely failed on that.
1: I completely agree with your perspective on this. Like, it's not about defunding the police even. Obviously, you know, any healthy community around the world has police. It's about not using the police in this way, in a militant way against its people. We need to have, we could have police, but we need to have a community. The wealth of the richest isn't so much greater than the people who are literally starving in the United States. 1.25% of the United States is living in abject poverty. And that's largely due to homelessness. And I guess people in South Carolina or other communities like that around the country, if these people had, you know, their basic needs met, there wouldn't be need for crime. What is crime? Crime is people desperately trying to meet their needs and their family needs. You know, you see your family is starving. What are you going to do? You have no job. You have no place to live. If the only option is to go steal, you're going to go steal because that is the moral position for like a parent seeing their children starve. So you have to go provide for them. I mean, so if we eliminate the need for criminality will, you know, become marginal. I mean, it won't ever disappear. There are reasons that people are criminals beyond starvation. But, you know, if you eliminate starvation, you're going to eliminate most crime. I mean, this is pretty obvious stuff. I don't understand why we have to have this argument for generations in the United States. And there's so little progress. It drives me absolutely insane.
0: Yeah. And one point I want to get to that you mentioned is the idea that there will always be crime. And that is 100% true. But there is a unique problem in the West that we got to solve, like, culturally. One of the reasons why I believe the American people, there's so much violence here. There's the reason why you see a lot of stabbings in the UK. The UK, they banned guns. Still got people getting beheaded in the streets. You got people getting stabbed. And this is maybe more theoretical, but I believe a core part of solving this problem and creating greater social cohesion is as a society deciding that violence is not the answer. So how can you, as a ruling class, demand that your peasants engage in nonviolence when you engage in violence to solve all your problems? And once again, this may be a little bit theoretical, but I believe if we was able to rein in our ruling class, if we was able to end the genocide that they fund, how can you tell people in your country that killing people is bad when you bombing school children? So I don't know if anyone will agree with this, but I think a big part of the violence you will see that's hard to stop, even if you live poverty, is just this violent culture that is enabled by the Epstein regime. They send a message to the American people every single day that violence is okay. So of course, when someone is stressed or they go through a mental problem, or maybe they just have a feud with someone, yeah, they're more likely to implement violence because they see their government bombing another country. Maybe they may not able to outwardly express that thought, but it's like ingrained to us. It's ingrained to us that we are Americans and we kick ass. I think that's just one part of it, because once again, when you look at countries who are not maliciously involved in imperialism like us, you're not seeing the levels of violence. Like even in countries that are largely pacified for the most part, you're not seeing the violence that we're seeing in American cities, because I think that is normalized as a normalized reaction by humanity to engage in violence when they see it from the ruling class. But that's just a thought.
1: No, I think you're right. Obviously, countries around the world have militaries, but very few of them are called, you know, going to war regularly. So I think, you know, that really matters a lot. You know, people in China are incredibly proud of their military, but their military is, you know, what do they see it deployed? They see it deployed after there's an earthquake.
0: Yeah, yeah.
1: They see it deployed to help build dikes and to build canals. And they see it deployed to help people in dire situation when there's floods. They don't see the PLA going into another country and killing and bombing people. I want to ask you a little bit about U.S. politics, specifically socialism first. What is the Revolutionary Blackout Network? What's your guys' goal?
0: Whenever the United States have one of these pageant shows that they call an election, we can just put our name on the ballot, giving the American people an option. That's what we do as our own individual government. That's, to me, I think the biggest and only value really in electoral politics, just giving the American people an option. But our main modus operandi is to prove to the people that we are there for them and we can provide our alternative government for them in order to win their trust. This has been the failure of the American mainstream left, because what the American mainstream left would do, they would throw their support behind the Democratic Party. AOC, for example, will publicly endorse Joe Biden. So then if Joe Biden fails the working class, like he will, it's inevitable that he will fail the working class, the Americans will see AOC not showing up in their community, but they see her endorsing him. So that would give a negative stain on socialism. Because then they would say, oh, well, socialists endorse Joe Biden, which is why these gatekeepers are people that we had to fight and make it very public that we were not following their direction. So regarding my support of the Green Party, I'm still a surrogate. I think they're having a meeting next month that they invited me to. I'm supposed to speak with them. But not even about the Green Party. I'm also a strong supporter of Shama Sawant against Adam Smith, because she is part of Workers' Strike Back and she delivered real tangible victories to the working class in Seattle. I'm also supportive of Jose Vega, who is running against Richie Torres, who the DSA left refused to support. The DSA left also refused to support Shama Sawant because Shama Sawant refuses to run as a Democrat. So I am in a position right now where I believe that we need to form, especially taking advantage of the falling popularity of Israel, for example, the genocide in Gaza throughout our generation. I think we should use that to our advantage, use the contradictions of capitalism to our advantage, because things are only getting worse for the working class in this country. People are becoming radicalized by data centers and AI being replaced and losing their jobs, being unable to find good jobs. So this is a moment where we build an outside party in order to challenge the neoliberal agenda. And right now, the amount of people on the left that is doing this is shockingly depressing.
1: Well, that makes a lot of sense. You know, I've been asking this kind of question to a lot of people on the left for the last few weeks, actually, because I'm trying to understand.
0: Yeah.
1: You know, since Hassan Piker came out for the Dems, I'm like trying to understand what is going on. Where should we be? Like, I'm trying to formulate my own understanding of this. And I actually really like your take
2: I have to say this is the best answer that I've heard. And if I

0: was in the States, I would be with you, you know, supporting you and supporting organizing your organization. But I, you know, I'm 8,000 miles away.
1: Yeah, I'm on it.
0: So I'm just going to have to support you in my heart. That's all the time that we have. I just want to say thank you so much for your time, Nick Cruz. Before we go, where can people find you? Where can people find your organization online?
1: Yeah, I appreciate having you on. You know, I'm a big supporter of your work. You're a big source of mine. Like, the only way I can circumvent United States propaganda is following journalists who actually live in China. And you're one of the main sources. We had you on my channel many times before, so if you want to check out my conversation I had with Jen Smith, and we will have him on in the future. He's like one of our main go-to China correspondents in a way. So make sure you check me out on Nick Cruz on YouTube. My biggest platform is on X. Socialist MMA, Nick Cruz also streamed there. But I usually stream about 3-4 times a week on YouTube. Also check me out on Hotspot. We got a media group, Hotspot, with Nico House, David Houdain. We cover geopolitics from an anti-imperialist perspective. So I usually will cover like what's going on in Iran, Ukraine, Cuba. It's usually very international geopolitics focused, but every once in a while we may dive in to like a funny domestic U.S. politics story. So that's my short form content. I got long form content I do as well. I also write on that. So make sure you guys follow my work. Nick Cruz, also Socialist MA on Twitter. Thank you for having me on, Jason. Always great to talk to you. And
0: thank you.
1: I look forward to having you on again in the future.
0: That was brilliant.
1: Yeah, thank you, man.
0: Wow.

0: 这里是中央广播电视总台南海之声
1: The Voice of South China Sea from China Media Group
0: 让不同的人听见彼此
2: Now the news. I'm Shane Bigham. China's expressed willingness to work with South Pacific countries to promote peace, stability, development, and prosperity in the region. Chinese Foreign Ministry spokesperson Guo Jiakun was commenting on reports that some Pacific Island countries called for at least 24 hours advance notice of future missile tests.
3: Regarding the test launch activities, China has repeatedly made clear its position. China adheres to the path of peaceful development. Firmly upholds a defensive national defense policy and never engages in military expansion. China stands ready to work with South Pacific countries to contribute to the peace, stability, development, and prosperity of the South Pacific region.
2: The Chinese mainland has condemned Taiwan authorities for deliberately distorting facts in recent reports. Taiwan authorities recently released the 2026 PLA Military Power Report and the five-year Force Buildup and Administration Plan Report, accusing the People's Liberation Army of regularly deploying ships and aircraft around the island for combat readiness patrols. In response, Chinese Defense Ministry spokesperson Jiang Bin said that the reports are nothing more than excuses for Democratic Progressive Party authorities to stoke fears of war and advance their pursuit of separatism through military means.
4: The relevant reports confuse right and wrong. They are nothing but excuses for the DPP authorities to peddle war anxiety and seek so-called independence through military means. Taiwan is an inalienable part of China. The PLA's routine combat readiness patrols around the Taiwan island and its operations against separatism and foreign interference are its mission and responsibility to safeguard national sovereignty and territorial integrity. The reunification of the motherland is unstoppable, and any attempt to seek independence through military means is doomed to fail.
2: Hong Kong's stock market has seen strong growth in IPO activity this year. Funds raised through initial public offering surged 153% in the first 8 months of 2026, reaching 342.4 billion Hong Kong dollars, or around 43.6 billion US dollars. Hong Kong Exchanges and Clearing Limited says 106 companies newly listed during the period, up 80% from a year earlier. Rescue operations continue in southwest China after the devastating mudslide last week. As of Friday evening, 31 people have died and 531 others remain missing in Xizang.

0: Rescuers have recovered more than 980 items of personal belongings in the area. Workers have restored power supply to the core area at Girang Port on the China-Nepal border. Authorities have found two workers alive in a hydropower tunnel in Nepal 9 days after the devastating mudslide. Rescuers pulled the men from the Trishuli 3A hydropower station in Rasuwa district. The workers are now in hospital in Kathmandu. Nepalese police say the disaster so far left nearly 1,300 people dead and around 4,900 others missing. The country's foreign minister has thanked China for its relief assistance. Canadian Prime Minister Mark Carney says his government's ready to sign a trade deal with the United States that benefits both countries when Washington is ready. Carney also says any agreement would need to have stability and credibility. This comes as Carney announces an investment of $4.7 billion Canadian dollars, or $3.4 billion U.S. dollars, to build and maintain over 300 rail cars for Via Rail, Canada's national passenger rail service. The Iranian military says it struck U.S. military bases in the United Arab Emirates and Kuwait with missiles and drones. It says the strikes are revenge for Iranian military personnel and civilians killed in recent U.S. attacks. Iran says it'll respond to any U.S. attack and will continue until it achieves victory and punishes the aggressor. Meanwhile, U.S. Vice President J.D. Vance says the country is investigating a deadly strike on an Iranian wedding earlier this week. Russian President Vladimir Putin says there's a chance of reaching an agreement to end the conflict in Ukraine. Meanwhile, Ukrainian President Volodymyr Zelensky says U.S. negotiators will soon visit both countries. Neither side's given their reasons for optimism. U.S. President Donald Trump says he wants to end the crisis after more than 4.5 years of fighting. Argentine President Javier Milei's pledge to tighten sanctions on companies involved in oil projects near the Falkland Islands, intensifying the long-standing territorial dispute over the archipelago. Argentina claims the islands, calling them the Malvinas, though they remain under British control. That's the news. I'm Shane Bigham.
1: Cutting through an overload of information to get to the heart of the story. This is The Point.
2: China and Egypt have agreed to further deepen their comprehensive strategic partnership. What can we expect from the continued collaboration of these two ancient civilizations? More importantly, what will this mean for their citizens and the broader global community? Welcome to this special edition of The Point with me, Liu Xin, coming to you from Cairo, the capital of Egypt. On Wednesday, visiting Chinese President Xi Jinping held talks with Egyptian President Abdel Fattah al-Sisi, and the two sides issued a joint statement. The two countries stressed the need to amplify the voice of the Global South and voice their support for the right of developing countries to participate in global political and economic decision-making in a fair and balanced manner. As two major countries in the Global South, what new agreements have the two sides reached? What will they mean for the future of China-Egypt relations? And how can the two countries make their voices heard on the global stage? I'm joined by Ali Al-Hafni, former Egyptian ambassador to China and deputy chairman of the Egyptian-Chinese Friendship Association. Here's our conversation. Your Excellency Ambassador Ali Al-Hafni, such a pleasure to have you with us here. Now, it's an exciting time. Chinese President's visit to Egypt, the first in a decade, has definitely caused a lot of attention and a lot of expectation, shall I say. How do you interpret the significance of the outcome of the meeting between him and his Egyptian counterpart?
3: Let me tell you that it is indeed a historical visit. It's a historical event. It is, in every sense of the word, something thrilling. I'm thrilled. And especially when I had a look on the joint statement or the joint communique that was issued after the two presidents, they met and they finished their talks. I mean, we in Egypt, we are very satisfied that we have found in the visit whatever we have expected. It's a grandiose visit. It's a big event that was very closely followed by Egyptians. Mm. The amount

0: amount of statements, articles in the newspapers, in the TV, in the radio. I myself, I gave something like 35 or 40 statements and interviews during the last 72 hours, before the visit, during the visit, and I'm sure that the same will go on after the visit.
1: Why so much attention?
0: We are happy because the visit of the President of the People's Republic of China is not like any other visit. The President has a popularity in Egypt, in the Arab world, in the African continent, within the Forum of the Developing Nations worldwide. So to visit Egypt, this is something that we appreciate very much. It's true that his first visit was a decade ago, but today that was the culmination of very extensive work that was achieved by mainly the two heads of states, President Xi Jinping and President Fatah al-Sisi, all along those 12 years since we have signed at the end of the year 2014, the communique uplifting and establishing the comprehensive partnership between the two countries. So we have been busy all along those 12 years working diligently on giving a content to that upliftment or that agreement that we have signed in 2014. The two heads of states, they have engaged themselves deeply in ensuring that we are going to give the content that we aspire at having as two people. I'm talking about the Chinese people and the Egyptian people, both.
1: Well, this time they're talking about deepening, further deepening their comprehensive strategic partnership. And for instance, they will be amplifying the voice of Global South in a joint statement that's released after. What's the significance of this for Egypt?
0: If it proves anything, it proves that we do have a very sound relationship and cooperation with China. We have the political will to keep on pushing those relations further and our cooperation further. We know that it is in the benefit of both people, the Chinese people as well as the Egyptian people, not just the Egyptian people, but the Arab people and the African continent. We are providing an example to emulate to other countries that we're sending so many messages through that joint statement. It's a, very comprehensive, it's a rich statement. It reflects all what we have been thinking of drafting in that statement. In fact, our both countries' relationship, they deserve that much attention at the highest level.
1: Right.
0: We are giving the example for other countries to emulate, especially the people in those countries where we witness crises, the people engaged in wars in the Middle East.
1: For instance, both leaders reiterated firm opposition against any plans to displace Palestinians under any pretext or in any name, according to the statement. Why is it important that the two leaders voice this message together?
0: We have to stress upon that, and we have to confront all attempts, because there are still attempts to push the Palestinians out of their land, out of their territories, and to keep on exercising the utmost pressure over a people in millions living in the Palestinian occupied territories that they have witnessed a genocide, a cleansing, racial discrimination, killing of tens of thousands, with a double that number of people that have been injured, some of them permanent injuries. They are going to suffer out of that. We're talking about children, about elder people, about women. We are guardians, Egypt and China, of Charter of the United Nations, of international law. We see it as a safety network for our people, wherever we are, not just to mention Egypt and China or the Arab people or the African people or the people in the developing nation. No, all the people, wherever they are. We are talking about humanity, and this is why we appreciate and we cherish very much those initiatives taken by His Excellency President Xi Jinping. And it has been once again, or for the 100th time, underlined in that joint statement. And President Sisi has hailed those many initiatives taken by President Xi Jinping during the last decade or more.
1: Right, right. Well, definitely China's solution, China's approach to resolving these crises are different, not by force, not by interfering in others' internal affairs or by imposition of one's will over that of other, but by joint development. And that's why I guess there are a lot of emphasis on industrialization, localizing industrialization of Egypt, for instance. The joint statement says that China and Egypt agree to encourage more Chinese companies to actively pursue cooperation on industry localization, support Egypt's digital transformation and sustainable development. What do you think of this initiative?
0: I think it's a wonderful initiative. It's a marvelous initiative. I am sure that our two people, they will be very much satisfied that such an attention is given at the highest level. We would like to give more content to our strategic comprehensive strategic partnership. We look at the eighth decade of our diplomatic relations, the 10 coming years, with a lot of hope that we are going to achieve even further and more with the help of China, but in such a way that the two parties, they could grab the fruits of such a cooperation, win-win cooperation.
1: Right.
0: Two sides, they are beneficiary of such a cooperation. In fact, our enterprises, they are very happy to work with the Chinese enterprises through those joint projects that are taking place everywhere in Egypt, but mainly in the Suez Canal economic region and at TEDA, where we have more than 200 Chinese enterprises investing there.
1: Sure.
0: So it's good that the two heads of states, they have agreed on increasing the Chinese investments in Egypt, and that we are going to be exploring new horizons as far as our bilateral cooperation is concerned, especially as far as the high tech is concerned.
1: High tech.
0: Because China is the number one country worldwide. If you want to achieve anything with regard to high tech, you have to go to China and ask for its expertise, experiences, know-how, and to transfer that to our people working in those projects. This is very profitable for our people, our youngsters, our enterprises, and our economy. So we look at the coming decade with a lot of optimism and hope.
1: Mm. In terms of people-to-people connection, you were attending an event hosted by the China Media Group, and you said all of the big shots in the Egyptian media were there. So what kind of, you know, people-to-people connection can we look forward to in the coming decade when the media, right, when journalists, when TV dramas, when, you know, artists come together?
0: It is a step forward. It's a very important step forward. I'm happy that Chinese government has engaged on that road, on that path, to provide our public opinion, our people in Egypt and in the Arab world with TV programs and cinema programs where they could follow in Arabic, as there would be always dubbing made so that they could follow and learn more about your culture.
1: Do people like it? Do people like these programs?
0: They will like it very much, and it will, how shall I say, it will be very competitive regarding, in comparison with other countries that have done the same earlier.
1: Why?
0: Because from whatever has been shown on our screens, the Egyptians, they would like very much to see more of your TV programs and of your documentaries and of your films, as long as you provide the Arabic translation and they could follow attentively to the dialogue, they will learn more about China and they will appreciate more China and everything that China stands for.
1: At the end of the day, I found that we have a lot of similarity in terms of emotions, in terms of our traditional values, you know, to the family. So let's look forward to that. Finally, Egypt is not just close to

0: to China on a bilateral level. Egypt is also active on a lot of regional and multilateral mechanisms that China is part of. For instance, the BRICS, right? Egypt is a member of the BRICS since January 2024. So how do you look at the significance of China and Egypt coming together, but in the capacity of regional mechanisms such as the BRIC Forum? How would you describe the role of China?
1: That was underlined in the joint statement. And the two countries, they have the political will to push forward their coordination and their cooperation in such collective forums. In fact, we are two countries that believe a lot in collective action, along with other countries, having the same concerns, having the same aims, and especially as far as achieving development. If you achieve the development, you are going to uplift the level of our people, wherever they are. So you are going to recover political stability or peace and security that we are lacking these days, with so many crises taking right. place in different regions, not just in our region. So we look forward at cooperating with China more in these multilateral forums.
0: Thank you so much, Ambassador Ali Al-Hafni, former Egyptian ambassador to China and deputy chairman of the Egyptian-Chinese Friendship Association.
1: It is always a pleasure to be with you at CGTN and any other Chinese media. It was my pleasure to be with you personally today. Thank you.
0: Thank you. The pleasure is ours. My exclusive interview with Ambassador Ali Al-Hafni. Coming up, how are people-to-people exchanges between China and Egypt bringing the two peoples closer? Stay tuned. What connects the Nile with the Yellow River or the Yangtze River? 70 years ago, Egypt became the first Arab and African country to sign a cultural cooperation agreement with New China. Since then, exchanges between the two peoples have continued to grow and taken on new forms, bringing the two ancient civilizations ever closer. How have the two countries continued to reach out to each other? Why do people-to-people exchanges matter, and how can they bring the two sides closer? I'm pleased to be joined by Ms. Rehab Mahmoud, head of the Chinese Department and director of the Confucius Institute at Cairo University. Professor Rehab Mahmoud, welcome to The Point.
2: Thank you. It's my pleasure, really.
0: It's our pleasure. So the visit, the state visit of the Chinese president has once again brought the relationship between China and Egypt into the spotlight. We all know that the relationship between these two long-standing civilizations goes back thousands of years, and it remains very strong. So in today's world, what does it mean to have this kind of time-honored relationship, this enduring bond between the two civilizations, and what is its meaning for today's world?
3: 我看今天两个国家之间的关系是非常密切，特别在两。I think the relationship between our two countries is very close today, especially with the support of the leaders of both sides. Our relationship has upgraded from regular diplomatic ties to much closer relations, evolving into a comprehensive strategic partnership. Egypt holds a relatively high status in Africa and among Arab nations. As the gateway to Africa, it connects Asia, Africa, and Europe. Egypt has a very ancient civilization. China, likewise, has a very high standing in Asia, and especially over the past decade or so. The whole world has witnessed China's economic development, as well as its progress in politics and technology. So I believe that the relationship between our two ancient civilizations is not only beneficial at the government level, but also greatly benefits people-to-people exchanges and cultural interactions.
4: You were talking about people-to-people relationship. You must know that there was an Egyptian exhibition in China, in Shanghai, which lasted 13 months, and a record 2.8 million visits. Were made to those exhibitions. I think that was a world record, you know, of one single paid exhibition. So why do you think there's such an attraction of ancient Egyptian civilization among the Chinese, and what does it mean, you know, for the two countries?
3: I think this is very significant. It shows that our two civilizations truly share a deep connection. The Chinese people have always had a great appreciation for culture and civilization, and they grew up learning about Egypt. I know many Chinese friends who tell me that when they were in primary school, their textbooks already contained many stories about Egypt. So from a young age, the Chinese have wanted to see the pyramids, the Egyptian museum, the mummies, all of them. I believe that if we can host such an exhibition in China, we will be giving the Chinese people that opportunity. Egypt's ancient civilization is truly something the world should see with their own eyes. Beyond that, our two peoples share very similar values. For example, the deep respect for family. These values resonate strongly between us. So it's not just our ways of thinking that connect us. Our cultures and civilizations echo each other as well. That is maybe why so many Chinese people want to come and see an exhibition about Egypt.
4: It would actually make sense as well. Maybe one day some Chinese artifacts come to Egypt and, you know, stage an exhibition. Do you think the Egyptian people will be interested?
2: Yes.
4: What about young people? You are living with young people, you teach them, you interact with them on a daily basis. How do they look at China nowadays?
3: Yes, I think the way young people view China today is completely different from before. When I started university in 1988, I chose to study Chinese. At that time, you could say not many people knew about the Chinese language, and not many understood China's position in the world. But now, it's a completely different story. Today, they come to us at the Confucius Institute on their own initiative to learn Chinese. There are always many young people on our website wanting to study the language. What surprises me is that it's not just young people. Even parents are now encouraging their young children to learn Chinese. I think the way young people view learning Chinese today is not just about picking up a language. They understand the current economic landscape. So they want to learn Chinese in order to find a good career. They have strong faith in both the present and future of China's economy.
4: I see. But what kind of country, what kind of nation do they imagine in their mind of China?
3: Young Egyptians really respect China and the Chinese people because they genuinely feel that the customs and social traditions in the East are very much like our own. Growing up, we learned about Western lifestyles through movies. But now, with the support of both governments, Anyone can simply turn on the TV at home and watch Chinese programs. There are so many TV shows, comedies, films that Egyptians really enjoy, including short dramas and the like. So I think through these films and shows, they can get a better sense of what modern Chinese society is like and what young people in China today are really like.
4: So do you have examples of young people changing their attitude or changing their perception of China because they learn Chinese or they've been to China or they participated in some kind of cultural exchanges?
2: 我认识很多年轻人
3: I know many young people. For most of them, the choice is often career-related. They want to find a good job. But once they start learning, they realize that Chinese is not just an ordinary language. It carries thousands of years of Chinese history and civilization. And now the Chinese government also offers many scholarships to our young students, so they have the chance to go to China, either for a semester or for a full academic year. They live there on their own and make many Chinese friends. So when they return, they often say, "We didn't want to leave. We really hope we can continue studying and working in China." And nowadays, many young people are not only thinking about working in China, but also about getting married and settling down there.
4: So going forward, now that, you know, with the second visit of the Chinese president, going forward, what do you foresee? Do you believe that Chinese language or Chinese culture will attract more Egyptian students going forward, and you know, there will be more understanding among the young people?
3: Yes, I think it's definitely increasing. It's not just about learning Chinese for its own sake. We now have many programs that combine Chinese with other subjects, such as Chinese plus tourism, Chinese plus technology, and Chinese plus engineering. So nowadays, many young Egyptians whose majors are not linguistics still want to learn Chinese because they have seen the development of modern technology and other areas in China. This is evident to everyone. Even teachers from other departments and faculties at Cairo University are very eager to go to China to do research or continue their master's or doctoral studies there.
4: Great. Well, I'm so happy to hear all of that. I'm sure it's not been an easy journey for the teachers who have been working so hard for these students. Thank you so much for cultivating the learning of Chinese here in Egypt. Thank you. Professor Rehab Mahmoud.
2: Thank you very much.
0: With that, we come to the end of this very special edition of The Point with me, Liu Xin, coming to you from Cairo.

0: 欢迎关注这时段的南海海洋预报，我是张展。首先我们来看一下海区的情况。今天黄海中南部、台湾海峡北部湾有东北风5到6级，伴有中到大浪、中到大涌。台湾以东两面、南海北部有西北风6到7级，伴有大浪、大涌。巴士海峡南海有西南风5到6级，伴有中到大浪、中到大涌。南海中部有西北风5到6级，伴有中到大浪、中到大涌。下面我们再来关注下旅游航线的情况。大连至烟台浪高1.0米，非常适宜乘船旅行。上海至普陀山浪高1.8米，较适宜乘船旅行。海口至北海浪高0.7米，非常适宜乘船旅行。厦门至金门浪高0.7米，非常适宜乘船旅行。深圳至珠海浪高0.2米，非常适宜乘船旅行。海口至海安浪高0.4米，非常适宜乘船旅行。三亚至西沙北郊浪高1.2米，非常适宜乘船旅行。以上就是这时段南海海洋预报的全部内容，再会。
1: A roundup of the main business news from China and elsewhere. 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
2: Welcome to Global Business here on CGTN. I'm Vivian Nunes. Future growth. China unveils a new 5-year plan to support small and medium-sized businesses focused on supporting innovation and green development. Computing capacity. We take a look at China's rapidly growing computing industry and the energy sources fueling it.And trade tensions. Canadian Prime Minister Mark Carney says his government is ready to sign a trade deal with the United States that benefits both countries. China has unveiled a new 5-year plan to support the development of small and medium-sized enterprises, a key pillar of economic vitality and resilience.The plan, covering the period through 2030, aims to boost innovation, digital, green and specialised growth of SMEs. It outlines 7 major tasks, including job creation and supply chain collaboration, along with 7 special initiatives ranging from quality branding to financing. The plan places greater emphasis on intelligent, green and integrated development and adopts a more tailored approach to different industries and enterprise types.The new plan builds on progress made during the 14th 5-year plan until 2025, when China's SMEs saw significant improvements in business scale, innovation, capacity, and specialized expertise.
3: The plan focuses both on advancing high quality and innovative development through mechanisms that foster the growth of specialized and sophisticated SMEs, helping them move up the development ladder, and on promoting intelligent, green, and integrated transformation. At the same time, it addresses practical difficulties such as talent shortages, funding constraints, and rights protection, adopting a tailored and categorized approach to help SMEs achieve steady and long-term growth.
4: The plan encourages universities and research institutes to license scientific achievements to SMEs on a use-before-payment basis, providing smaller firms with better access to innovation resources. A cultivation program will help more SMEs grow into little giant companies and manufacturing champions. In line with the AI Plus initiative, the plan calls for a digital service system where leading firms share data capabilities with SMEs, helping them unlock the value of their own data resources.
2: The 21st China International Small and Medium Enterprises Fair opened on Thursday in Guangzhou, Guangdong Province. The 4-day fair officially opens to the public and business visitors on Friday. The exhibits cover multiple fields, including smart technology, biomedicine, and cross-border services, showcasing the innovative vitality and economic cooperation potential of SMEs worldwide.
5: Under the theme of AI empowering SMEs, over 2,000 enterprises from 43 countries and regions are gathering at the China International Small and Medium Enterprises Fair in Guangzhou, presenting their latest innovative achievements in fields such as artificial intelligence, high-end equipment, new energy, and new materials. This year is the APEC China year, and the third time China has served as the APEC host.For the first time, the International Pavilion of the Fair features an APEC Economies exhibition area. Indonesia, as the guest country of honor, has set up a pavilion with over 70 local enterprises on display, fully presenting Indonesia's local customs and cultural charm.
6: It is only not about the showcase of product, but also for the business platform. We provide business matching. We have also the presentation of product. We have also provide something like business transaction. We can sign the MOU transaction. So we are, as a ministry of micro small enterprises, very fit from this event. So we sure that this is a good opportunity for two countries to make a good relationship and good businesses.
5: According to an official from China's Ministry of Industry and Information, the fair will actively invite APEC member economies to participate and host dedicated promotion and matchmaking events, showcasing new products, technologies, and traditional achievements of each economy.
2: The China International Equipment Manufacturing Exposition is underway in Shenyang, northeast China's Liaoning province. The expo showcases a wide array of cutting-edge technologies and the transformation of one of China's oldest industrial bases.
7: From industrial machine tools to honing machines to intelligent robots,

0: develop new technologies and products. Let me tell you about the model behind me. It's a cutting-edge compressor unit system we've developed for large-scale ethylene plants. We've supplied a complete set of these compressor units to the world's largest ethylene facility, which processes 1.8 million tons annually. After years of research on key technologies, we've gone from catching up to leading in this field.
1: And that's exactly what overseas buyers have come to see, what Chinese manufacturing can really do.
2: It's my second time in Shenyang. I was here a few years ago and I can see big changes. I would like to see more about agriculture, more about robots,
3: In Russia there is a very high demand in different regions for the mostly for except for the tools and machines, also for compartments. I came here today to see if we have any opportunities for cooperation.
1: And the story here reflects something bigger. As one of China's oldest industrial bases, Shenyang is leveraging its industrial heritage, guided by policy and supported by targeted investment. The city is transforming traditional manufacturing into higher-end, smarter, and more eco-friendly production.
4: When I compare Shenyang today and Shenyang maybe 15, 20 years ago when I came first time to Shenyang, it's two different worlds. That time, when I came to Shenyang, we were talking about how to produce machine tools and how can we produce many machine tools. Today, we are talking about high-quality global expansion. Shenyang has a great potential. Almost all kinds of industries are presented in Shenyang long time. And combining these industries with digitalization, with artificial intelligence, with digital twins, automation, I think Shenyang has a big future, also globally.
5: Well, for more insights on China's equipment manufacturing sector, I'd like to bring in Chen Jiahe. He's Chief Investment Officer at Novem RK Technologies. Thanks so much for making time to speak to Global Business. Now, smart equipment is clearly a major highlight at this year's China International Equipment Manufacturing Expo. And we know China is making big strides in advanced manufacturing. So what role does smart equipment play in driving that progress?
6: I thank you for having me. When we're looking at the growth of the manufacturing in China, we can see that the smart equipment and the growing of smart technologies is very critical for the advancing of China's manufacturing. And this does not only mean the growing of the overall scale, but it also refers to the rising of quality as well as the efficiency of the manufacturing sector. Because traditionally, the manufacturing industry is just a set of production lines with a huge input of labor. But now, with more and more smart manufacturing, the factories can do much more work than before. A lot of jobs that would initially require a huge input of human labor can now be conducted by the smart equipment. Furthermore, many jobs that were unable to be conducted by human or can have a malfunctioning rate when conducted by human staff can now be perfectly conducted by the smart equipment and the smart technologies. Also, with a lot of smart technologies, many factories can be lights out. That means human staff would not be necessary with the front line of production. Their jobs would be managing the smart equipment and let the machines do the hard work instead of human. So we can see that the employment of smart equipment is now definitely a key issue with developing the quality of China's manufacturing.
5: And industrial robots and embodied AI are advancing rapidly in China. How can high-end equipment companies use AI to cut costs and improve efficiency? You mentioned those dark factories.
6: Well, currently we can see that in China, a lot of robots as well as embodied AI robots are being used in China's economy. They basically have different environments for employment. For example, when we look at industrial robots, they are more used in factories. So when we go to factories, especially the lights-out factories, we can see there are a lot of industrial robots that are replacing a lot of jobs, especially the boring and hard jobs that were originally conducted by the human staff. I mean, when I was a student, student, I was working in production lines, which was about more than two decades ago. And that was a really painful experience because you stand there for 8 hours and do one job repeatedly for probably a few thousand times. And that is really a boring kind of life. But now many of these kinds of jobs are replaced by the

0: industrial robots. But in families, definitely we don't need the industrial robots, which could just be too big. So the embodied AI is one solution that many companies are now thinking about. Of course, they can have very different layouts. They don't necessarily have to look like a human being. So with all these experiences, we can see that Chinese companies are using AI to cut cost and increase the efficiency. And we can see that this has been working a tremendous outcome.
1: And China's traditional industrial heartland lies in the northeast of the country. What kind of transformation is happening there in terms of manufacturing capacity and productivity and perhaps jobs as well?
0: Well, yes, the northeastern provinces of China have been a very traditional industrial base, but now we can see there has actually been a lot of transitions for its manufacturing production. And amid this transition, we can see that the support of China's central government as well as China's market economy has significantly changed the industrial companies in these provinces and also the payment to the jobs related. For example, decades ago, manufacturers in these provinces are producing heavy equipment. But today, with the rising of consumption economy, many companies are transferring to fit the demand of consumers. With the rising of high-tech capability of China's economy, we can see that many of the old companies in these provinces have adopted better technologies in order to increase their productivity. The connection between these companies with the market is also much closer compared with before.Furthermore, with the opening of China's economy to the world, the northeastern provinces are now having more business connection with economies close by. So overall speaking, the successful transferring of the industries in these provinces is definitely the key issue for the growing of their economies.
1: All right, thank you very much. We'll leave that there for now. Chen Jiahe joining us there.
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1: Moving on to China's computing momentum, China is racing to build its national integrated computing power network. By late July, intelligent computing capacity hit 2.45 million PFLOPS. 8 national hubs and 3 coordination zones now supply over 85% of that power, fueling AI and other emerging sectors. According to a report from China Academy of Information and Communications Technology, by the end of 2025, the 8 national hubs accounted for more than 80% of national intelligent computing capacity, with steady gains in green, low-carbon development.And China is steadily ramping up its computing power infrastructure network across the country. The network surrounding Beijing is a key part of this system due to the role it plays in AI development. We take a closer look on how these efforts are taking shape.
3: As a major highland of China's AI development, Beijing is also one of the country's busiest cities for AI applications. This level of adoption demands a robust and efficient data computing infrastructure, which is precisely why the Beijing-Tianjin-Hebei region has become a key node in China's national computing network. Lianfang City in Hebei province is situated between Beijing and Tianjin.About a 30-minute drive from either city. Leveraging this prime location, data transmission latency can be as short as 1 millisecond.
4: In the future, as models get bigger and head toward 10 trillion parameters, we'll need massive clusters of 100,000 or even 200,000 GPUs. The infrastructure has to be built first. Without it, all those servers would just be sitting around waiting for data centers to be ready, and that would be a huge waste. You also have to think ahead. You can't build a data center overnight. It takes 6 months to a year of planning and construction, so you need to watch where the industry is headingand start building before the demand actually shows up.
5: 发展趋势进行预判。
6: 北京是
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3: Once data centers are ready to provide computing power to businesses and individuals, improving the efficiency of resource invocation becomes equally important.
7: 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It's a simple rule. 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
3: 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It is also partnering with traditional industry heavyweights to drive their industrial upgrades.
8: ZTE is a global leader in ICT. They're strong in telecommunications, computing infrastructure, and connecting networks with computing power. And HBIS brings a wealth of industrial experience, massive amounts of data, and deep knowledge from every stage of the manufacturing process. By combining software and hardware expertise, we're building an integrated platform that ties together networking, computing, and industrial control all in one.
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1: Canadian Prime Minister Mark Carney says his government is ready to sign a trade deal with the US that benefits both countries when Washington is ready. Carney told reporters that any agreement would need to have stability and credibility. This comes as Carney announced an investment of 4.7 billion Canadian dollars to build and maintain over 300 rail cars for VIA Rail, Canada's national passenger rail service. It's the first time in 40 years that its passenger cars will be built entirely on Canadian soil, a shift of production away from the United States.
11: For the first time in four decades, those cars will be produced and assembled and maintained in our country. Cars that used to be built in the United States will be built right here in Thunder Bay at Alstom, Canada. By the best workers in the world.
1: Since last year, the US and Canada have been locked in an escalating cycle of tariffs and counter-tariffs, and the friction shows no sign of letting up. US President Donald Trump has now announced he will double tariffs on imported automobiles and auto parts from Canada to 50%, effective from next year. The move has sent shockwaves through the business community, leaving many owners deeply worried. CGTN's Dan Williams has the details.
12: A welder works on a piece of steel. This is Yarn Engineering, a tool and die company based just outside of Windsor, Canada. These parts will eventually form a specialized tool that will manufacture products.
13: You'll have multiple machines making multiple parts, and eventually all these parts get assembled into a mold.
12: In the past, a big part of this business was focused on the nearby auto industries in both Michigan in the US and Ontario in Canada. But against a backdrop of tariffs and retaliatory tariffs, especially on steel and aluminum, that work decreased significantly. Although Yan Engineering successfully pivoted to making molds for the nuclear power industry, other auto-related companies have struggled.
13: The tariffs have definitely made a difference. So what it's really doing is the net effect is it's driving the costs up in the United States. Because the Canadians do not pay the tariffs, the Americans do.
12: Luis Yan hopes that the two countries, along with Mexico, can resolve their differences and put a spotlight back on North American manufacturing. But he says any plan needs to include all three countries, and it will take time and investment.
13: A lot of the manufacturing and tooling companies in the United States and Canada, they're gone now. They've disappeared. The skill sets have disappeared. What we really need to do is concentrate on doing real steps, making real movements to bring manufacturing back to North America in a real way. And what you have to be realistic about, it's not going to come back overnight. It's going to take 5, 10, 20 years.
12: The bruising trade war between the US and Canada is expected to cause economic stress on both sides of the border. But businesses, indeed entire industries, fear more economic stress could soon follow, with the potential risk of further escalation. It comes as US President Donald Trump has threatened to double tariffs on Canadian automobiles and auto parts to 50% at the start of next year. That, Yan says, would have huge ramifications on the North American auto industry.
13: Any tariff above zero, they don't exist anymore. Right now, for the last year and a half, 2 years, they've been absorbing a lot of these tariffs. Well, they can't do that indefinitely because they'll be out of business. They're not going to introduce a full line of new vehicles if they don't know the net cost or if they think the net cost put them out of business.
12: Since the tariff war began, businesses like this one continue to pivot amid growing uncertainty. But long term, the hope for many here is that both countries can find a way forward together. Dan Williams, CGTN, Windsor, Canada.
1: Chinese battery storage technology is arriving in Mexico, just as the country makes storage capability mandatory for every new solar and wind project. But at an international solar expo held in Mexico City this month, industry insiders voiced concerns that politics may be slowing down that rollout. CGTN's Alistair Beverstock reports.
14: Mexico is forging ahead with its green energy transition, aiming to install more than 22 gigawatts of renewable energy generation by 2030.
15: Mexico has now made battery storage mandatory for every new wind and solar project in the country, and it's obvious who's ready to supply it. China is a global leader in the area, having installed more than half of the world's total storage capacity, while serving as the world's primary hub for battery production. The country's cutting edge is right here on display in Mexico City.
14: At the country's leading renewable energy expo, almost every stand represents a Chinese company. Zoe, a company based in Shanghai, builds smart ESS units, or energy storage systems.
16: The AI is very helpful to do the process of the management. Yeah, because it can get the data from the utility scale company and do the forecast for the electrical cost in the near future. So, and then it can make the strategy for how the system running.
14: China's advances in renewable energy are flowing quickly into international markets.
17: You know, China is a leading country in the area. We're making progress, making new development every day. Now we are going to abroad.
14: China's advances won't only get these systems up and running in Mexico, but keep the batteries alive for decades longer.
17: This is a machine to repair battery. There could be some imbalance between different cells. For example, if the battery is for an EV car, it can run longer than before. If for ESS, then it can store more energy in it.
14: However, Mexico's decision, under pressure from the US to raise tariffs on Chinese imports, is a frustration for private sector entrepreneurs.
18: They are implementing politics which aren't thinking all the way through. And I know that is going to be a massive problem for this kind of industry, because it's 30 times more expensive than before. I don't know if it's blocking it, but it's slowing it down considerably.
14: Recent reports suggest Mexico may be weighing further tariffs on non-trade agreement countries to further align with Washington, a move experts here say would considerably slow the country's renewable energy transition. Alistair Beverstock, CGTN, Mexico City.
1: Moving on to some other business headlines that we're tracking this hour. The U.S. trade deficit widened to $88.6 billion in July, the highest since March 2025, as exports dipped and imports rose, driven largely by AI-related goods, including computers, computer accessories and semiconductors. German automaker Volkswagen has reached an agreement with management and unions to cut 100,000 jobs by the end of the decade.

0: The reduction, affecting about 15% of the company's global workforce, marks the largest layoff ever in the global auto sector. And ChatGPT maker OpenAI has announced the rollout of its newest artificial intelligence model, GPT-6, also known as Astra. The San Francisco-based company says the new product features built-in safeguards to mitigate security risks. And that wraps up this edition of Global Business. I'm Vivian Nunes in Beijing.
1: Coral reefs are like a tropical rainforest with a wealth of resources in the ocean. They provide humans with 8 million tons of fish every year. In the next four decades, the coral reefs on Earth will face the worst crisis ever in hundreds of millions of years. I'm Shen Ting, your host and voice of the South China Sea. What will happen to Earth if all marine resources are drying up? The following program is presented by the Voice of the South China Sea and CGTN Radio. Up next is The World Today.

0: 这里是中央广播电视总台南海之声
1: The Voice of South China Sea from China Media Group
0: 让不同的人听见彼此
2: Now the news. I'm Shane Bigham. China's expressed willingness to work with South Pacific countries to promote peace, stability, development, and prosperity in the region. Chinese Foreign Ministry spokesperson Guo Jiakun was commenting on reports that some Pacific Island countries called for at least 24 hours advance notice of future missile tests.
3: Regarding the test launch activities, China has repeatedly made clear its position. China adheres to the path of peaceful development. Firmly upholds a defensive national defense policy and never engages in military expansion. China stands ready to work with South Pacific countries to contribute to the peace, stability, development, and prosperity of the South Pacific region.
2: The Chinese mainland has condemned Taiwan authorities for deliberately distorting facts in recent reports. Taiwan authorities recently released the 2026 PLA Military Power Report and the five-year Force Buildup and Administration Plan Report, accusing the People's Liberation Army of regularly deploying ships and aircraft around the island for combat readiness patrols. In response, Chinese Defense Ministry spokesperson Zheng Bin said that the reports are nothing more than excuses for Democratic Progressive Party authorities to stoke fears of war and advance their pursuit of separatism through military means.
4: The relevant reports confuse right and wrong. They are nothing but excuses for the DPP authorities to peddle war anxiety and seek so-called independence through military means. Taiwan is an inalienable part of China. The PLA's routine combat readiness patrols around the Taiwan island and its operations against separatism and foreign interference are its mission and responsibility to safeguard national sovereignty and territorial integrity. The reunification of the motherland is unstoppable, and any attempt to seek independence through military means is doomed to fail.
2: Hong Kong's stock market has seen strong growth in IPO activity this year. Funds raised through initial public offerings surged 153% in the first 8 months of 2026, reaching 342.4 billion Hong Kong dollars, or around 43.6 billion US dollars. Hong Kong Exchanges and Clearing Limited says 106 companies newly listed during the period, up 80% from a year earlier. Rescue operations continue in southwest China after the devastating mudslide last week. As of Friday evening, 31 people have died and 531 others remain missing in Xizang. Rescuers have recovered more than 980 items of personal belongings in the area. Workers have restored power supply to the core area at Girong Port on the China-Nepal border. Authorities have found two workers alive in a hydropower tunnel in Nepal 9 days after the devastating mudslide. Rescuers pulled the men from the Tri Shuli 3A hydropower station in Rasuwa district. The workers are now in hospital in Kathmandu. Nepalese police say the disaster so far left nearly 1,300 people dead and around 4,900 others missing. The country's foreign minister has thanked China for its relief assistance. Canadian Prime Minister Mark Carney says his government's ready to sign a trade deal with the United States that benefits both countries when Washington is ready. Carney also says any agreement would need to have stability and credibility. This comes as Carney announces an investment of 4.7 billion Canadian dollars or 3.4 billion US dollars to build and maintain over 300 rail cars for Via Rail, Canada's national passenger rail service. The Iranian military says it struck U.S. military bases in the United Arab Emirates and Kuwait with missiles and drones. It says the strikes are revenge for Iranian military personnel and civilians killed in recent U.S. attacks. Iran says it'll respond to any U.S. attack and will continue until it achieves victory and punishes the aggressor. Meanwhile, U.S. Vice President J.D. Vance says the country is investigating a deadly strike on an Iranian wedding earlier this week. Russian President Vladimir Putin says there's a chance of reaching an agreement to end the conflict in Ukraine. Meanwhile, Ukrainian President Volodymyr Zelensky says U.S. negotiators will soon visit both countries. Neither side's given their reasons for optimism. U.S. President Donald Trump says he wants to end the crisis after more than 4.5 years of fighting. Argentine President Javier Milei's pledge to tighten sanctions on companies involved in oil projects near the Falkland Islands, intensifying the long-standing territorial dispute over the archipelago. Argentina claims the islands, calling them the Malvinas, though they remain under British control. That's the news. I'm Shane Bigham.
5: analysis. We keep you informed and inspired.
6: This is World Today.
7: Over the course of 5 days and 4 nights, President Xi Jinping took part in more than 20 activities, from bilateral meetings with Kyrgyzstan to the SCO summit, and then his state visit to Egypt, at a time when variables such as Washington's America First policy are adding to global uncertainty. What clear signals did this intensive diplomatic tour send? Welcome to World Today, the panel discussion with Mika Anna in Beijing. Chinese Foreign Minister Wang Yi says President Xi Jinping's recent overseas trip has helped build consensus on cooperation and contributed Chinese ideas to global governance. The Chinese president has returned to Beijing after attending the Shanghai Cooperation Organization Summit in Bishkek and concluding his state visit to Kyrgyzstan and Egypt. Summing up the trip, Wang said he focused on solidarity and cooperation with an emphasis on shared future, fairness and justice. He said the visit carried long-term significance amid growing global instability and uncertainty. Wang highlighted President Xi's participation in the SCO summit, saying his proposals provided direction for the group's future development and called for greater cooperation in security, development, and people-to-people ties. He also said the Chinese president's visit to Kyrgyzstan and Egypt strengthened China's partnerships with the two countries and demonstrated China's commitment to peace, stability, and common development. For this and more, joining us today are Dr. He Wenping, Senior Research Fellow at Chinese Academy of Social Sciences. Great to have you, as always.
8: Yeah, thank you for having me. Great to join.
7: Professor Hisham Abubakar Madwali Mohammed, First Economist Researcher at Egyptian Ministry of Foreign Trade and Industry. Thank you so much for joining us.
9: Thank you for inviting me.
7: Dr. Mihir Sahakian, Director and Senior Researcher at China-Eurasia Council for Political and Strategic Research, Armenia. Welcome to our show.
10: Thank you. Thank you for the invitation.
7: Ladies and gentlemen, I'd like to start our conversation by discussing the visit in order. So let's begin with President Xi's state visit to Kyrgyzstan. When welcoming President Xi, President Japarov made a very warm remark saying, "You're our family. When you come here, it's like coming home." That goes well beyond the usual language of diplomacy, right? So what does that statement tell us about the relationship between the two countries? Dr. He, would you like to start?
8: Well, I think, of course, this language, you see, you are our family, you come here, similar like you are coming home, very close, very warm language, far, far go beyond this diplomatic one, which means China, Kyrgyzstan, and go to all other, like a Shanghai Cooperation Organization family. Actually, that's SCO is a big family as well. So which means this relationship among all those member countries, countries has been so closer. And given all the past 25 years, because Shanghai Cooperation Organization was established in the year 2001, mm-hmm. and the birthplace is in Shanghai. So given this Shanghai spirit, like make all those countries closer and closer, we have achieved a lot. Now the membership of this relationship is like a family member. This is not a diplomatic language. This is things happening in real. Because a lot of economic things going on at the beginning of this SCO is just the anti-three forces, namely terrorist forces, separatist forces, and extremist forces. So at the very beginning stage, it's focused on security, like border control, how to keep away those extremists, those terrorists, those forces getting in or getting out, or those extremist thinking. But now we have witnessed all those cooperations being so good. We successfully keep all the Central Asian country and also as well as China now not getting lots of trouble and lots of conflict and lots of extremist idea penetrating here and there, especially go to this young generation. So after first stage has been done very well, and then moving to the second stage, that is this economic cooperation. A lot of projects has been taken place. For example, this recent SCO summit also combined with more than 28 different agreement has been signed. This relates with not only infrastructure and also people-to-people contact. I just got to know, because today I'm also offering lecture, you know, the people coming from all different parts of the world. Yes, some are really from Central Asian countries. Of course, thanks for all those platforms, not only SCO and also Belt and Road Initiative, and also our bilateral cooperation agreement with each of the Central Asian countries as a whole. So all this, because this cooperation, 25 years cooperation already benefit to people's, you know, by large, it's not just a talking club, just those good words between those leaders. So that's really reflects this cooperation now is go deeper and closer, really like a family now.
7: Thank you, Dr. He, for putting the bilateral relationship in the broader context of the SCO. Dr. Sahakian, how do you assess the level of mutual trust that has developed between the two countries and between the two countries' leaders especially? To what extent can such trust serve as an anchor for the stability of China-Kyrgyzstan relations?
10: Thank you very much for your question. China and Kyrgyzstan are neighbors. They also signed comprehensive strategic partnership for a new era. It means that they both give an importance to bilateral relation. Also, they are cooperating in the framework of China Central Asia countries format. It means that Chinese and Kyrgyzstan's relations are standing much more important, strategically important, and it is a good sign for the regional stability, because Central Asia is standing much more important in East-West interconnectivity. As we see that war in Ukraine is going on, it is making some problems for the Eurasian continent's interconnectivity. So for this reason, it is very important for sides to develop this kind of interconnectivity projects and make sure that Central Asia standing a secure region, which is beneficial not only for Central Asia state, not only for Kyrgyzstan, but also for China, Russia, South Caucasus and Europe.
7: Professor Mohammed, about China and Kyrgyzstan's relations, during the visit, they signed the Treaty on Permanent Good Neighborliness, Friendship and Cooperation. This is the second such bilateral treaty China has signed with a Central Asian country. What do you think this word permanent really means here, and why is it important to put it in an official document like this?
9: Actually, it has a deep meaning of stand together in all time and support each other. You know, China always raised the initiative for shared future, which means we are sharing our resources, our development, our progress with other countries and build together the future. We stand in the good days and also in the bad days, not only just to benefit one side and another side like losing. No, we are working together to win-win. That's why there is a political trust in China, because they are

0: always standing for the benefits, not only for China, for other countries. And this was proved by many things like Belt and Road Initiative. China now has 13 years since this initiative and has proved real project on the ground with building roads, ports and railways, a lot of investments for agriculture, industrial, and even, you know, innovations for multi projects, the joint venture. Also, there is initiative for peace and for civilization dialogue and for development, not only by talking, also by proved by actions. So now China has very strong ground, and all the people are feeling this, you know, sincerity about those slogans like shared future and sharing development. That's why when we're talking to Kyrgyzstan-China relation, we can find this sincerity in all the documents and this deep meanings and this, you know, not only for Kyrgyzstan, for many other countries. And I think the trade and development in Kyrgyzstan and China is going to more high and high levels. And Kyrgyzstan is very close to China, and they can feel the sincerity of the Chinese president and the Chinese people.
1: Mm-hmm. Dr. He, how do you read the word permanent? And we know China and the Central Asian countries had already signed a multilateral treaty on permanent good neighborliness, friendship and cooperation at the second China-Central Asia summit back in 2025. Why was there a need to sign a separate bilateral version between China and Kyrgyzstan?
2: Well, just like our Egyptian colleagues mentioned, this permanent, of course, shows this very steady and also strong commitment to our bilateral relationship building. Permanent, which means, well, no change. No matter what kind of weather, windy or stormy or shiny, whatever international situation changed, and then our relationship will be always back to the right track and then from beginning to the end. Because why now to stress this point? Because now the international situation is changeable. Mm. We have been talking about in 100 years and then this big changeable situation. We call in Chinese in 百年未有大变局. Given the 100 years time frame, this change is now taking place. So we will see now international stage. Some people talk about big power competition like China and the U.S. and then even saying, oh, there's a middle or even small country. Now they have been forced to choose sides, seems otherwise you cannot survive alone. This is a totally incorrect explanation, because China never saying push any country. You team with China, you cannot team up with US. Actually, we have been saying even our own policy is open. Even China, we also have a regular dialogue with United States. In the world, actually, it's not a zero-sum game at all.
1: Indeed, that's a very important point. And I want to take that a step further. Let's talk more specifically about China-Kyrgyzstan's cooperation and their impact in the region. During the visit, the two sides signed more than 30 cooperation documents. And China-Kyrgyzstan-Uzbekistan Railway is one of the major projects attracting a lot of attention in the region. Dr. Sahakian, once this corridor is built beyond the railway itself, how would it change the trade landscape across Central Asia?
3: I think it has several strategic meanings. The first is that the trade is growing between China and Central Asian states, and this kind of railway will boost trade between two sides and countries in Central Asia and China, bringing more economic development and trade opportunities. Second, I think it is very important for the interconnectivity of landlocked countries in Central Asia, which has a problem to reach out oceans. So it will bring them an opportunity to go towards seas, towards Arabian Sea, for Pakistan as well, for China, Pakistan as well, and have much more opportunities in international trade, and of course also giving an opportunity to China to stand a very important transit hub for Central Asian states. The third strategic meaning is that it has broader international transportation meaning as well, because for these railways, China

0: China will have another alternative opportunity to reach out, to engage with not only with Central Asia, but through Central Asia, with Western Asia, after with Europe as well. It is also opening some opportunities for North-South interconnectivity. As we see, Russia is having problems in the West, so it is bringing an opportunity to have another link between Russia and China, Russia and South, for China, Kyrgyzstan, Uzbekistan railway link. So therefore, this is strategically very important, and I think that also considering the growth of Belt and Road initiatives, China, Central Asia, West Asia economic corridor as one of the main economic corridor between East and the West Asia and Europe will play a strategic role.
1: Dr. Sahakian, President Japarov made a very specific calculation when talking about the railway. He said the railway could generate around $400 to $500 million in net revenue every year once it's completed. And he even compared it with Kyrgyzstan's economic symbol, the Kumtor gold mine. His point was that a gold mine will eventually be exhausted, while a railway can keep collecting transit fees for a long time. That's a very powerful comparison, I believe, to Kyrgyzstan. So what does it tell us about how a landlocked country like Kyrgyzstan sees its own development future?
0: I think that this railway is much more important, even this Kumtor gold mine, and President Japarov is totally right. Because, you know, this railway will open Kyrgyzstan companies road towards the main market, which is located in Eurasian continent, China. China has 1.4 billion population and the biggest middle class entire Eurasian continent. So it is very huge, very big opportunity for Kyrgyzstan to reach out to this market and sell here its products, but also reach out to Chinese high technologies, because you know, after the collapse of the Soviet Union, these countries has not such an opportunity to develop their high technologies, and now this railway will bring additional link with Chinese high-tech companies such as Huawei, such as ZTE, because in high technologies, the time is very important. You need to bring your goods much more faster. So this is really has a huge importance for not only Kyrgyzstan, but for Uzbekistan and our Central Asian states as well. And if we are looking broader, it has even very important meanings for even for Pakistan, for Russia, for another regional state, because they also can use this railway having benefits.
1: Professor Mohammed, what's your take? And when a country calls a railway a major transportation artery, was it really expecting that railway to deliver?
2: Actually, we can understand that railway when it comes with many investments, not only because this is railway, just a transportation media can transport people and goods, but also the two sides all the way from the starting point to the end point. You can find in the future and now a lot of new projects, a lot of new factories, a lot of new companies are starting its own business, relying on this very fast and very reliable transportation medium. So it's not only railway and trade, it's also investments and a new start for many countries, many companies, need not only in Uzbekistan or Kyrgyzstan, but other foreign countries, foreign investors will come to the area encouraged by this railway and make new opportunities for the countries that using this railway. So it's bring investments, new technologies, new chances for the three countries, and also support other countries' business, because based on this railway, you can easily access many facilities and make it very easy to people to connect together. So I think the business is flourishing among the sides of this railway, and we can witness this very soon.
1: Professor, let's move from China-Kyrgyzstan relations to the Shanghai Cooperation Organization. This year marked the SCO's 25th anniversary. Like Dr. He earlier mentioned, over these 25 years, the organization has weathered many challenges and kept moving forward, growing from 6 founding members to 27 countries across Asia, Europe, and Africa. So how do you assess the significance of this platform in today's world?
2: Actually, it's a very important platform. It started with cooperation about security and fighting terrorism and drugs trafficking and human trafficking. So these crucial things are very important in the 1990s. But now in this era, we are focusing more on supporting economic development. That's why now the SCO are building the new development bank, which is will be very strong tool to exchange trade and without using dollar and depending on the local currencies, which will prevent this sanctions from United States imposed for many other countries and allow these countries to be avoid the sanctions and safely can they do the trading between this community. That's why this community is attracting more and more countries to get the benefits of this power of this group and safely can make the trade and the investments and get the facilities. Even the investments coming from the developing bank will support the projects in each country and can finance the ambitions of each country projects. So it's very important to move forward from one stage to another. And now this SCO is focusing more on economy and political stability. Even the Chinese president now is calling for solidarity against unilateral world actions that United States is doing homogeneity. And now is calling to solidarity and make some actions against this and refusing the wars against other countries like Iran and makes a statement very clear that the SCO is against this aggression and the war, and they have no reasons to attack other countries and destroy their resources without a solid United Nations resolution or Security Council resolution and unilaterally decide how to destroy some other countries. So now SCO is playing a very strong role and showing it the very strong South country has very strong platform can use. And not only one country can work alone, but the community together shared this actions and solidarity and support peace and stability.
1: That's an insightful point. Now let's delve further into Professor Muhammad's angle. Dr. He, we've seen media reports suggesting that the Trump administration's America First policy has generated widespread dissatisfaction around the world, prompting more countries to seek new mechanisms for cooperation, which could in turn increase the influence of the SCO. So would you agree with that assessment? And compared with the past, what's the SCO's significance for the region and the wider world today?
3: Well, yes, because the world is diversified. Not saying only one civilization, only one voice. That is why Donald Trump saying American first, even now in his words, saying when he doing anything like bombing the Iran or like kidnapped Venezuela's President Maduro, he said he never think about international law. So you see, this is a jungle game. It's not we are living in the 21st century. This is a highly civilized world. We should abide by international law and also respect the UN Charter. And then that will give any green lights for anything like we have been doing now, send the peacekeeping troops like in different places in conflict, okay, Democratic Republic of Congo, Sudan, even in the Lebanon. Also have a peacekeeping troops there. So that's the thing, already got consensus coming from all those members in the UN. So this is global governance. It's not saying who has the big fist and then you make things right but because you are powerful. That's nonsense. So that's why a lot of platform now come out regarded as a global south platform. For example, BRICS, for example, SCO. No matter SCO, or even BRICS now is expanding itself. It's opened the door widely. If you want join, you join. We are not saying level us, just a small circling, not like this G7, those all the developed, very powerful country there. They are in charge of all this global economy. Actually, it's not that case anymore. Because after 2008, global financial crisis, we have witnessed this stronger voice and also very important platform coming from G20. Because G20 is much more inclusive than that G7. And you see, look about global GDP picture. Now the Asian plus China, India, their share of global GDP now is getting bigger. Rather than that European country. For example, the NATO now even want to get hands far away from Europe to Asia. Seems they are now play the job, a so-called keep global security. Actually, themselves is the source for those global insecurity. That is the one of the big root sources for this Russia-Ukraine 4 years long war going on, because Russia felt very insecure with this NATO expansion, even Ukraine were joining. So this is the thing, huh? When we talk about this global governance, so Donald Trump, this kind of American first, and then whose fist is bigger, and then who hold the, you know, speaking power, and even the power for drop bomb to anyone, just go ahead, no need any UN kind of resolution. It's just a bomb. When he want to bomb, he bomb. When he want to stop, he stop. When he want to close Hormuz, he close. When he say the open is open. It's not that case. Come to the point is the multiple words also needs multiple platform.
1: Thanks, ladies and gentlemen, for your in-depth perspectives. Let's have a short break. Coming back, we'll continue our discussion. This is Real Today. Stay with us.
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1: Welcome back. You're listening to Road Today, the panel discussion with me, Ge Anna. We've been talking about President Xi Jinping's recent visits to the SCO summit, Kyrgyzstan, and Egypt. Let's continue our discussion. Dr. Sahakian, the SCO summit happened at the same time as the G20 finance ministers and central bank governors meeting hosted by Washington. The New York Times put the two events side by side, arguing that China and the United States were using these two meetings to compete for global influence from different venues. Do you see it that way? What do you make of that comparison?
0: I think that this statement is very debatable, and let me disagree with this statement. As Chinese saying is going, maker and your zhijita lu. If we translate it into about organizations, I want to mention that Shanghai Cooperation Organization has its own way forward. And it needs to focus, and it is focused on its own role and mission. And I think there are so many problems, economic, security, interconnectivity, that it is much more important that both Shanghai Cooperation Organization and G20 be much more focused on this and cooperation between each other rather than competition. Because competition is not bringing something good. It is harming economy, it is harming political relations between states. Therefore, I think that Shanghai Cooperation Organization is mostly focused on its mission. It is not looking to what is happening in different places, and it should continue like this, bringing much more peace, security, and economic development between members, observers, and its dialogue partners. And it is also worth mentioning that no one is getting benefit from possible competition or confrontation between China and the US. These are two main superpowers, most strong countries of the world. And I think that cooperation between China and US is very, very important, not only for China and US, but also for the world.
1: Indeed, a crucial perspective. Professor Muhammad, going back to the summit and building on Dr. Sahakian's earlier point, President Xi said countries should guard against external forces interfering in their internal affairs, endangering political security and undermining regional stability. We saw similar language in the China-Kyrgyzstan Joint Declaration also. So how do you understand the term external forces in this context, and why

0: is this issue being emphasized now?
1: We have seen the global world now is witnessing a unique behavior. So many years since World War II, such behavior was not exist. We have seen the United States president attacking Venezuela, kidnapping the president, and now overcoming, taking the wealth of Venezuela oil with contract 100 year and claiming that the Venezuela now is belong to United States. And not only this, they are also attacking Cuba in the next stage. And not only Cuba, Venezuela, they are looking forward also to other countries, even neighbor countries, Canada. The basic ally for United States was not lived alone. And they also attacking and wants to, overcoming Canada resources and put an eye on the wealth of Canada. So this behavior now is a very dangerous behavior. And the attacking not only enemies in respect to their thinking, but also also friends. The first thing he has done, Donald Trump, is imposing a tariff to all countries in the world. The European countries, Chinese countries, the Chinese country, and also other countries, even Africa. So he doesn't leave any country alone. So that's why the Chinese president and while his visit emphasized immediately about this very important, because without security for the country and the national resources and development can be threatened. One day in the morning, this Trump can decide to attack this country, that country. So in any day, no one is safe. So we have to think about it and seriously have to protect our countries and our resources, not individually, but collectively. Because this today is this country, tomorrow another country, the day after tomorrow third country. So if we just watching and just looking to each country being taken alone, this is will be miserable. So at the end of the day, we need to stand together and think about this issue in a very serious and use this term means it's very dangerous, and we have to be very conscious about what we are doing against this and how to stop it and how to make collectivity actions and to make some sound very high that this action is not acceptable, and the world will not allow Trump and his administration to continue to do such behavior more and more.
0: Mm-hmm. Dr. Sahakian, on the topic of security, President Xi also put forward 4-point proposals. One is to make security as a priority and create an environment of universal security. And beyond that, the others are to prioritize development, put people at the center, and uphold dialogue and consultation while improving fair and orderly governance. At the same time, there are new initiatives on things like port and border economic development, basic education, and a number of science and technological cooperation projects. So looking ahead, what are the concrete visible benefits that ordinary people in SCO member states can expect to see?
2: Actually, security is one of the main important things, because without security, it is impossible to develop economy. It is impossible to have good education. So therefore, if we remember what has happened after the collapse of the Soviet Union in Central Asia, in Tajikistan, in Uzbekistan, we can see that Shanghai Cooperation Organization played a huge role in stabilization of Central Asia, and now it is also doing huge work in stabilization of Afghanistan, which has also direct impact on what is happening in Central Asian region. Therefore, security is a priority, and it is very interconnected also with economic development, because they are both always together. If you have security, you have economic development. If your economies are growing, you are having much more security. If you have security and economic growth, it is providing you additional funds to finance education, to grow much more disciplined and smart young generation, which also can play

0: that presidency and Shanghai Cooperation Organization are putting people as in the center of the development.
1: Absolutely. We have seen time and again that without a secure and stable environment, development is simply not possible. Dr. He, at the SCO summit, President Xi also announced that China would work with SCO countries over the next 3 years to jointly implement 100 scientific and technological cooperation projects. China will also establish an international cooperation center for AI applications for SCO countries. What do you make of this announcement, and what would it mean for SCO member states today?
2: Well, I think this is a very important measures has been put forward because nowadays we are living in the 21st century. Also, now we have been experiencing the fourth this industrial revolution. So we start to keep your pace with this new scientific development. Certainly, your country or your region will be lag behind. You see, when the computer science been developed, and then you are still using your hands to write article, certainly, no matter how hardworking you are, you'll be lag behind. But now with the AI technology moving forward in such a rapid way, and then you are still using this outdated way to do your work, of course, again, you'll be lag behind. So that is why now when those SCO summit been taken place, now we put forward this 100 scientific and technology cooperation projects. That is, with China's efforts, and we team up with all those SCO members, we want to help give a push for all those collective development, especially mentioned this AI, it's a technical know-how, how to get used in all those relevant industries. So now we are not doing our own AI development by ourselves, just enjoy ourselves. No, we are open source. Open source, all those AI technology, and willing to share them with all those countries involved.
1: Now, let's see from the SCO to the final stop of the trip, Egypt. On the evening of September 1st, President Xi arrived in Cairo, and that was his first visit to Egypt in a decade. The two countries agreed to advance the building of a China-Egypt community with a shared future. Professor Mohammed, compared with the comprehensive strategic partnership they had before, how do you see this further upgrade in relations? And where exactly do you see that upgrade in practical cooperation?
3: Actually, it's a shared future, as I mentioned before, which means we stand together in the bad days and the good days, not only because we have a treaty or we have an agreement or we have some papers signed, but in general, in a deep thinking, in heart, in all knowledge and information you have, you can believe that this China, Egypt are now standing together. So you don't doubt about it. So that means shared future is very important to be used in this situation. You know, now Egypt is facing a very critical situation because we are under pressure from the Gaza war to Iran war, and our economy now is suffering because we already invested a lot of money for infrastructure development and we took a lot of loans. So we are under debt problem. So under this situation and the wars and the economic crashes around us, we need our friends to come and support us. That's why this important visit has a very strong meaning and a deep meaning in our leaders and our people. Also, Egyptians are also looking to this visit as a very supportive visit and a very promising also visit, because it's coming to us as a not only as a partner, business partner or trade partner or investment partner, but as a friend. You know, as a one family, as we said, one family together standing and look for each other. So this visit is very deep and have a strategic meaning, and also come with some fruitful result. As we have witnessed, there is about 20 documents, cooperation agreement has been signed. You know, we have 244 cooperation agreement between Egypt and China. This is a huge agreement of cooperation, which means there is a very, very huge platform of and branches of benefits between the two countries. And we have also a very standard successful model for cooperation, which is industrial.

0: We have in Egypt, we have the China-Egypt Suez Canal Economic Zone, which has attracted $4.2 billion of investments, about more than 200 factories already producing from this industrial zone. And one of these factories even exporting $1.2 billion every year. So now the phase three of this industrial zone has been signed during this visit. And also there is another strategic agreement has been signed with respect to artificial intelligence and the data centers, which is very crucial for Egypt in this stage, because we are in very dangerous situation where the Israel want to dominate the Middle East, which is a military power. So the technology is different because the United States supporting Israel supremacists and they wanted the upper hand. So we need this very advanced technology, which will come from China to support us and secure our national security with regard to this part of military and border security and fighting tourism and other things. So this is very crucial in this time, especially in this time. And also we have witnessed military cooperation with China. Now we have 2nd year with the military drill, which is called Eagle Civilization, cooperating with China, which is very, very, very rare to find Chinese jets in the Middle East. We can see this familiar. And Egypt is very interested to buy the very advanced jets from China, which also bring also attention to the Chinese military production and make other countries to think about it, how to cooperate with China, with military. And the last point is we are now moving forward, not only to the normal cooperation, but now we are looking forward to be the industrial zone, not only to just buy things and collect it in Egypt and then resell it again. No, we want to have the middle products and all the needed to produce the product in one set. So not only in Bayer, we wanted to produce all the sets in Egypt to be the factory of Africa. And this will come with the help of an investment from China. So now dealing in the industrial cooperation, dealing agricultural cooperation, dealing the digitalization, many sectors are now going on in Egypt with China, and for sure the future will be true. And this will set example not only for Egypt, also for other Arab countries and the African countries, Latin American countries, how successful cooperation between the old civilizations, two nations, very strong nations also, and the stability, how can grow and make fruitful results for the two countries. And this will encourage other South-South cooperation in the future. I'm very optimistic about the outcomes of this visit.
1: Then, Professor, we know Egypt is a major hub connecting the Arab world and Africa and also beyond. Then, building on what you have mentioned, how could these comprehensive cooperations have a wider impact across the Arab and African regions?
0: Actually, as you know, Egypt has many trade agreements with Africa and Europe, United States, and even Mercosur, Arab world. So our goods produced made in Egypt can access all these markets almost without tariffs, which is a very big advantage. And if the Chinese investors come and build factories in Egypt, they will have the opportunity to also make the benefit of those treaties and make some this export from Egypt all over the world, which may also support the China. In another hand, China if have some dispute with the United States and blocking activities, so those factories are producing in Egypt have another boss to continue working and make profit and even expanding their investments. And this is what I said, win-win situation. So other countries like Iraq now is starting also its own bus after the disaster happened through the invasion of the United States. They want also to build their own economy. So if they saw this experiment and this arrangement in Egypt, they also will think about it and wanted to cooperate with China to build their own also.

0: industrial and agricultural capacity. We also see Sudan, Yemen, other countries are facing such a crisis, and they start from scratch. So they can rely on China to build their own country infrastructure or industrial zone or whatever once the stability has achieved. So the significance of Egypt-China relations is not belong to Egypt only. It's also influencing Arab wars, Gulf area, and North Africa, South Africa. So it's very wide. That's why the Chinese president start with Egypt, because Egypt is the focal country, and we have long history in Africa, liberation. We supported many African countries to get liberated and get rid from colonizations. And even we support also other countries' development, and the Tanzania Dam have been opened just the last month by Egyptian cooperation and Egyptian hands. So we are also supporting African countries in development. Our workers are spreading in the Arab world. You cannot find any Arab country without finding engineer from Egypt, teacher from Egypt, doctor from Egypt. So our workers and the labor are very focal and assisting other countries, even Europe, in developing their own economy. So we have the capacity, and we have the labor, and we have the infrastructure are ready to cooperate with China and building this model.
1: Very profound observation. Let's come back to the Western narrative for a moment. Some Western media have argued that China is now experiencing a rare strategic window of opportunity in the Middle East, with the United States deeply caught up in the conflict involving Iran and pulling back strategically from the region. They see this an opportunity for China to fill the vacuum. Dr. Sahakian, how do you view these interpretations and speculations surrounding President Xi's visit to Egypt this time?
2: China is a major serious country, and it has its own geostrategy and vision about the Middle East. So therefore, I think that it is developing its relations with Middle Eastern states without looking to another parties as well. Why? Because China has several interests in this region. At first, China needs to, and it is developing its economy. So for this, it needs energy resources from the Middle East. It is developing in this region Belt and Road Initiative. Therefore, it needs Egypt's and our countries' transportation infrastructure. And these countries need China for developing their own economies. Because if you see most of the Middle Eastern states which are producing oil, well, now they are exporting it to China and making huge benefits. They also need China's market to sell their goods there, and they need China for creating balance of power in the Middle East, because China's power is growing economically, politically, and therefore one more major player in the Middle East is very important for Middle Eastern states as well. Therefore, I think that China and Middle East, they are developing their strategic partnership without looking for another sides.
1: Mm-hmm. Dr. He, let me come back to you. How do you assess China-Egypt relations today, especially with the update of their ties, building a China-Egypt community with a shared future, at a time when the idea of a clash of civilizations is being pushed in international discourse? What can be China-Egypt, two of the world's great Asian civilizations, their experience tell the rest of the world?
3: Oh, well, yes. You know, the specific thing about the relationship between China and Egypt, of course, lies on this civilization. Because we all know Egypt has more than 7,000 years history, and China also has 5,000 years history. So we are old civilization country. Whenever I'm talking about this China-Egypt relationship, I'm always mentioning this pyramid and the Great Wall. We should hand in hand, because these two very, you know, world heritage, this tourist attraction actually stands there, you know, for thousands of years. And it itself already show what is the civilization. When you go to pyramid, when you climb up to the Great Wall, you will certainly come out with this deep impression. Yeah, how long, how old this civilization is, and how gorgeous even our those generations before our ancestors, even such you know wisdom. Enough wisdom and so clever, so smart, and even can build such gorgeous projects in that early time. So this is the deep civilization. That is why when President Xi Jinping visit Egypt, and then even during the very tight schedule, and President Xi Jinping and Madame Peng, First Lady, and all together with the Egyptian President Sisi and his wife joined hands together to visit this grand Egyptian museum, because that is the civilization. So we mutually respect each other's civilization and also appreciate each other's civilization. And also we want to know, want to share the world, all those civilizations should be equally, treated each other. That is the deep meaning from this Global Civilization Initiative, one of those four initiatives Chinese government has been put forward. That is the meaning. This Global Civilization Initiative refers to equal treatment. No single civilization stands above another one. And then all the civilizations are equally, rich and should be protected nicely by all the people in the world. That is the meaning of this visiting this grand Egyptian museum. That is the meaning we want to send to the world. There is no such narrative saying clash of civilizations. Actually, all the civilizations should be coexistence. They are diversified. They have their own beauty. Your beauty, your beauty. And then all the beauties appreciated with each other. And then all the beauties can be developed further. This is our very famous, social scientist called Fei Xiaotong. He said, 各美其美，美美与共. This is beauty, your own beauty, and all the beauties are becoming more beautiful. Maybe my translation is not that accurate with this famous this social scientist, his words, but it's very famous. All the Chinese people knowing the meaning. So this is the basic thing, mutually appreciation and equally important, and then should be cherished all the time.
1: Then finally, let's turn to our final question to Professor Mohammed. Some overseas commentators have argued that as the world becomes increasingly divided, China's diplomacy is increasingly about offering options for cooperation rather than creating confrontation. Based on the outcomes of this visit, how would you interpret the kind of international order China is seeking to promote?
0: Actually, China is now seeking to promote a multi-pillar world, not only unipolar world like existing now. So we are sharing together our development, our security, our peace and the development environment. That's why China now is encouraging joining all the platforms like SCO, like BRICS, and other platforms. And we are now seeking for more beneficial for other countries.
1: Thanks, Professor. And also thanks to all of our panelists for those valuable insights. Dr. He Wenping, Senior Research Fellow at the Chinese Academy of Social Sciences. Professor Hisham Abubakar Madwali Mohammed, First Economist Researcher at the Egyptian Ministry of Foreign Trade and Industry. Dr. Meher Sahakian, Director and Senior Researcher at the China-Eurasia Council for Political and Strategic Research, Armenia. That's all the time for this edition of World Today. 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I'm Ge Anna. Thank you so much for listening. Until next time.

Welcome. I'm Elaf Ellard, economics professor and member of the Data Science and AI Center at New York University, Shanghai. 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
1: Hello, I am Dr. Digby James Wren, a political analyst and international relations scholar specializing in China area studies. 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
3: 让不同的人听见彼此。
5: Now the news. I'm Wen Jie. Chinese Vice Premier Ding Xuexiang says China and Russia have played an important role in promoting the stability of the global energy market by continuously expanding oil and gas cooperation.In his address to the opening ceremony of the China-Russia Energy Business Forum, Ding called on the two sides to continue to follow the guidance of the heads of state, deepen political mutual trust, strengthen strategic communication, and steadily expand practical cooperation. He added that both countries should continue to ensure the stability and smooth flow of energy, industrial, and supply chains.China has expressed willingness to work with South Pacific countries to promote peace, stability, development, and prosperity in the region. Chinese Foreign Ministry spokesperson Guo Jiaquan was commenting on reports that some Pacific island countries called for at least 24 hours advance notice of future missile tests.
6: Regarding the test launch activities, China has repeatedly made clear its position. China adheres to the path of peaceful development.Firmly upholds a defensive national defense policy and never engages in military expansion. China stands ready to work with South Pacific countries to contribute to the peace, stability, development, and prosperity of the South Pacific region.
5: The Chinese mainland has condemned Taiwan authorities for deliberately distorting facts in recent reports.Taiwan authorities recently released the 2026 PLA Military Power Report and the five-year force buildup and administration plan report, accusing the People's Liberation Army of regularly deploying ships and aircraft around the island for combat readiness patrols. In response, Chinese Defense Ministry spokesperson Zhang Bin said that the reports are nothing more than excuses for Democratic Progressive Party authorities to stoke fears of war.And advance their pursuit of separatism through military means. Hong Kong's stock market has seen strong growth in IPO activity this year. Funds raised through initial public offerings surged 153% in the first 8 months of 2026, reaching 342.4 billion Hong Kong dollars, or around 43.6 billion US dollars.Hong Kong Exchanges and Clearing Limited says 106 companies newly listed during the period, up 80% from a year earlier. Rescue operations continue in southwest China after the devastating mudslide last week. As of Friday evening, 31 people have died and 531 others remain missing in Xizang.Rescuers have recovered more than 980 items of personal belongings in the area.Workers have restored power supply to the core area at Jurong Port on the China-Nepal border. Authorities have found two workers alive in a hydropower tunnel in Nepal, 9 days after the devastating mudslide. Rescuers pulled the men from the Chushuli 3A hydropower station in Rasuwa District. Nepalese police say the disaster has so far left nearly 1,300 people dead and around 4,900 others missing.Canadian Prime Minister Mark Carney says his government is ready to sign a trade deal with the United States that benefits both countries when Washington is ready. Carney also says any agreement would need to have stability and credibility. This comes as Carney announces an investment of 4.7 billion Canadian dollars or 3.4 billion US dollars to build and maintain over 300 rail cars for VIA Rail. Argentine President Javier Milei has pledged to tighten sanctions on companies in oil projects near the Falkland Islands, intensifying the long-standing territorial dispute over the archipelago. Argentina claims the islands, calling them the Malvinas, though they remain under British control. In racing, ZX Motor rider Valentin Dabiz has claimed a maiden pole at the FIM Supersport World Championship in France. The local favorite also led teammate Federico Caracasulo in a ZX Moto 1-2 in qualifying at the Circuit de Nevers Magny course. It was the Chinese manufacturer's first front row lockout. And that's the news. I'm Wen Jie.
7: From epic tales of mystery and magic to accounts of battle and empire, from the verses of ancient poets,
8: 关关雎鸠，在河之洲,
7: to the masterpieces of our times, A Light on Literature brings to life China's literary heritage and a look at the world in a new light.
9: Hi, I'm Huang Rui. On today's A Light on Literature, we begin by presenting the book The Sound of Salt Forming, Short Stories by the Post-80s Generation in China, published by the Foreign Language Teaching and Research Press in 2016. In today's episode, we present you the first part of the story under the same name of the book, written by Wang Weilian and translated by Stephen Day. The author, Wang Weilian, was born in Qinghai Province in 1982. He graduated from Sun Yat-sen University in 2004. His major works include the novel The Rescued and short story Upside Down Life. Enjoy!

It was 4 p.m. when I emerged from the plant and looked at the bright white salt flats spreading all around to the ends of the earth. I wanted to cry. Recently, this impulse was becoming more and more frequent. I had just received a phone call from Ting. He said he was going to Tibet and would pass by here. He wanted to see me. Never had anyone made a special trip just to see me. They all passed through and dropped by in passing. I had long gotten used to it. Even if one was just passing through, this place was difficult enough. I walked over to the steps in front of the door of the lab and sat down. From the loudspeaker on the roof, the safety rules were being broadcast in great detail. Xialing's voice was no longer as pleasant as when we had first met. Her voice was coarse and harsh, just like when we fought in the kitchen. As Xialing was announcing these things, I couldn't tell what kind of mood she was in. Although it had already been a month since the incident, I was still unable to accept it. As someone formerly addicted to the bottle, I had actually stopped drinking. It wasn't that I had turned over a new leaf and quit drinking of my own accord. Rather, I didn't dare touch booze, as once I did, I would remember Zhao's face. That evening, we had drunk too much, and Zhao fell into the briny lake. By the time someone found him, there were deposits of salt flowers all over his face, and his eyeballs were covered in a fine layer of white, as if the salt had acquired a life of its own. After just one glance, I threw up all the booze I had imbibed the night before. Hot, it burned all the way up. My vomit slowly seeped deep into the salty earth, forming a filthy little pool that looked like the mouth of some mythical monster opened ferociously wide. I didn't dare take another look, thinking this beast might leap up and devour me. Now Ting wanted to come see me. Somewhat excitedly, he said he wanted to see the legendary salt lake. Looking at the dazzling whiteness all around me, I couldn't see what was so wonderful about it. Of course, I was still happy to see Ting again after so many years. He had been my high school classmate. None of us performed well in the exams, so our teacher put us in the back row of the classroom. We holed up there during class and were always the forgotten ones. Now that I think of it, it was then that my stoop actually started developing. Ting had a better temperament than I did. He never had low esteem and didn't take being shown the cold shoulder very seriously. In class, if he wasn't spacing out, then he was drawing something. I remember he once drew the profile of a female classmate that was very lifelike. Too bad I forget her name. Ting must have had a secret crush on her. When he was drawing, I would hide off to the side composing my lyrics. I knew a little about the cipher system and musical notation and would hum a melody in my head. Then, I would seek apt phrases, often writing only one or two lines before class was over. Everyone would then run around making a racket, and my composing would have to cease. I thus yearned for a quiet classroom. Many years later, in the vast expanse of these salt flats, I now have calm day and night. Yet, I have not produced a single lyric. My fate was thus sealed. When I discovered that there wasn't even a minor tune in my inner being, I started to drink too much. It was Zhao who led me down this path. No matter how late, he only had to knock on my window and I would don my clothes and run out with him. We would drink 21 bottles of barley wine, usually without anything to eat with it. One bottle each, toasting and drinking together. And once the bottles were finished, we would then basically pass out. I would always be surprised to discover myself lying in bed at home the next day. I could never remember how I got back home. But my shoes were neatly arranged at the foot of the bed with the tips facing out like a convoy of warships primed and ready in the harbour. Initially, I thought Xialing had helped me to arrange them, but later, I discovered that even if Xialing had returned to her parents' home, my shoes would still be all neatly laid out like this. This was the only thing that made me believe others when they said that I could never get drunk. Actually, I would already be drunk. It's just that neither others nor myself could tell it. Sometimes thinking this way would terrify me, as if there was someone else inside me and my real self was just living in a place of that entity. When this self lost consciousness, the other entity would come out and take control of my life. You have been listening to The Sound of Salt Forming, a short story selected from the book The Sound of Salt Forming, short stories by the post-80s generation in China, edited by Song Gang and Yang Qingxiang, and published by the Foreign Language Teaching and Research Press.
The author, Wang Weilian, was born in 1982 in Haiyan County, Qinghai Province. He graduated from Sun Yat-sen University in 2004 with a degree in anthropology. His major works include the novel The Rescued, novellas The Law Trilogy, The Inside Face, A Man Without Fingerprints, and The Second Person, as well as short stories Upside Down Life and Resignation. I no longer drank, but my life had not gotten any better as a result. The Cold War between Xialing and me had gotten more difficult to take. We would often recline in bed, glaring at each other, squabbling, then both stare off blankly, the TV in the dining room still on, the volume empty, like our lives. In the living room, however, we rarely fought because we were both watching TV. Before, when I used to drink, I never had to worry about sleeping. The longest I ever slept was one day and one evening before I awoke. But after stopping drinking, I actually developed insomnia. No matter how worn out I got during the day, in bed at night, I could only fall asleep after tossing and turning for several hours. One evening, I couldn't take it any longer. After going to the bathroom to take a leak, I went into the kitchen and downed a bottle of cooking wine, then lay on the bed and fell asleep in a fog. In the morning, I awoke, startled by a nightmare. I had dreamed that Zhao was standing on the salt flats, snow fluttering in the air, the world a vast expanse of white, permeated by a biting chill. "Cheers, brother," he called. White bits of salt or snow peeled off his face, revealing a putrid black. For an entire week, I was unable to eat, a wrenching pain deep in my psyche. Not wanting to have any more nightmares, I preferred to suffer from insomnia. I'll say it again. Ting was coming to see me. I was still happy, and the more I thought about it, the happier I became. I decided to take a few days off, stay in town, and live it up with him. Ting had asked me to purchase tickets to Lhasa for him the day after tomorrow. Standing at the train station window, I hesitated a moment, then purchased tickets for 5 days later. I phoned him and said, "Tickets for the day after tomorrow are all sold out. You'll have to stay here a few extra days." Ting actually replied right away, "That's fine. We brothers can hang out together more." I cleaned up the entire place, cleared out the living room and prepared the bedding. Ting had mentioned two of them. I inferred from what he said that the other was a woman and didn't inquire any further. Xialing felt curious about my expression and asked me several times, "Is Ting a good friend of yours? How come I haven't heard you mention him before?" I replied, "You haven't heard me mention others either, except for a few colleagues." Xialing nodded, still not pleased judging from the look on her face. "When will you finally be able to tell me everything? You don't trust me at all." "How is this at all related to trust? I hardly even think of him myself," I said. She shook her head. You really are ruthless." I didn't utter a word. I know that I'm not a ruthless person. "What does this Ting do?" Xialing suddenly blurted out. "I heard he works in a coal mine back home." Ting and I had not been in touch for some time, and it seemed that for quite a while things really had been so. "A coal miner?" "Hardly. Most likely some administrative job." I was making this up. Even I could get by as a technician, so why not Ting? "It seemed this friend of yours isn't doing so well," Xialing added scornfully, then went off to the market to buy some groceries. Xialing is the most attractive woman in our plant. When I say this, I'm not being in the least proud, because there are only 10 women there. I cannot forget the way she looked at me the first time I saw her. She was dragging a heavy suitcase, her face flushed after getting off the bus. It was as if a sun had suddenly appeared in the midst of the surrounding desolation. I immediately fell in love with her. This type of love has an element of utility, as I yearned to win her no matter what, then marry her and have children. The chances of meeting a good woman hereabouts were about as remote as finding a patch of green vegetation. Perhaps it was fate that she was assigned to my work team with ample opportunity to interact. But from the start, I knew she would be hard to get. Her large eyes were always sad.
Even if Sun and Li were grinning and cracking jokes, Xiaoling would remain sullen. She had not even given me a second look. I understood her state of mind. In the beginning, I had been the same. The light on the salt flats made my eyes smart badly. Often, I couldn't control my tears, unable to figure out whether I was really hurt or sad at times. Zhao would say to me, "When spring comes, it will be better. Then the sandstorms will cover up this whiteness." When the spring sandstorms really hit, I hid under the covers and cried my heart out. I had never seen a spring like it. That brownish, yellow sandstorm turned this place into a hellhole. You have been listening to The Sound of Salt Forming, a short story selected from the book The Sound of Salt Forming, short stories by the post-80s generation in China, edited by Song Gang and Yang Qingxiang, and published by the Foreign Language Teaching and Research Press. The author, Wang Weilian, was born in 1982 in Haiyan County, Qinghai Province. He graduated from Sun Yat-sen University in 2004 with a degree in anthropology. His major works include the novel The Rescued, novellas The Law Trilogy, The Inside Face, A Man Without Fingerprints, and The Second Person, as well as short stories Upside Down Life and Resignation. Ting called and said he had already arrived, so I rushed down the stairs to go meet him. Even though it had been some years since we had last seen each other, I could still recognize him at a glance. His chubby, round face still had that indifferent smile. Standing next to him was a girl in a short black skirt. She had long hair draped over her shoulders and was wearing sunglasses. I couldn't make out her face, although my feeling about her was good. Ting and I hugged warmly, and he introduced the girl to me as his girlfriend, Jingjing. "You haven't got married yet?" I blurted out. "No, not yet," he said, smiling. His smile implied much and made me acute.

acutely conscious of the utter boredom of my own life. I brought them over to our place, and near the staircase we ran into Xia Ling, who was returning from buying groceries. I said to Ting, "This is my wife, Xia Ling." Ting eagerly snatched the produce from Xia Ling's hands and exclaimed, "Sister-in-law, we're putting you to so much trouble with this visit." Xia Ling properly replied, "No trouble at all. We were just concerned you wouldn't come." After going inside, we showed Ting and his girlfriend around the rooms one by one as they signalled their approval through pleasantries. They then settled down on the sofa. Jingjing immediately took off her sunglasses. Her beauty was like a sharp dagger, stabbing me the instant it came out of its sheath. Flustered, I poured them both tea, then sat down next to Ting. I looked around our apartment and thought that, after going to great pains to make it look presentable, it now suddenly looked dull. "You haven't been in touch for some time. You're not working at the coal mine?" I couldn't help asking. "Nah, I couldn't stand it, so I split," Ting said casually. "Well, what are you doing now?" I asked curiously. "I'm painting," he said with a smile as he looked at me. "Remember, I always liked to paint." "Of course I remember," I said, nodding energetically. Ting squinted and fell back into his reverie. "When I was working in the coal mine, the darkness would suffocate me. During the day, one would always be in the pitch black underground. Then, coming back up to the surface at night, it would still be dark. At times, I wondered if I might go blind. Then, one day, I started painting again, and I saw a profusion of colours. It was like a man about to die of thirst, drinking a big glass of water. I used the brightest colours to paint, determined to paint the most colourful painting. Several hundred metres underground, whenever there was a break, I would paint gorgeous works that were unique. My co-workers were really excited, more excited than when they were discussing girls on any given day." Ting rattled on, his entire being becoming spirited. The atmosphere in the room livened up, as if old friends were reunited. "Since you put it that way, were you really mining coal then?" I blurted out. I had no idea how to respond to his painting. "Yeah, really. My dad mined coal his whole life. His lungs were messed up for a long time, but he still made me go do it. In my dad's eyes, I couldn't do anything else." "Good thing you can paint." "Yeah, good thing I can paint." At this point in the conversation, there was a brief pause. Ting was reminiscing about the past, and this made me feel even more despairing of my current life. Xia Ling finished stir-frying the first dish, brought it out, and asked us to go ahead and start eating. Jingjing stood up. "Let me help." Xia Ling waved her off repeatedly, but was unable to dissuade her, so they disappeared into the kitchen together. I stared at their backs, which were turned toward me. I felt bad about myself on account of Xia Ling. I'm not sure when this feeling started, but I realized for the first time that Xia Ling didn't care much about her appearance any longer. From behind, she appeared so utterly bloated, like a nanny coming to the city to look for work. This made me feel hurt and embarrassed. I didn't dare look over at Ting and headed straight for the cabinet in the living room. Taking out a bottle of liquor, I said to him, "It's a rare occasion to meet again. Let's drink up as brothers." With furrowed brow, a shadow swept across his eyes, but he eventually nodded and replied, "Okay." It is indeed odd that two guys who clearly did not want to drink insisted on drinking. But in my head was a stubborn voice demanding that I had to do this. At nearly the same instant, Xia Ling and Jingjing shot a glance of concern in our direction. But Ting and I were forcing ourselves, with determined smiles, to throw back our first drink. They looked away, without saying a word.

You have been listening to The Sound of Salt Forming, a short story selected from the book The Sound of Salt Forming, short stories by the post-80s generation in China, edited by Song Gang and Yang Qingxiang, and published by the Foreign Language Teaching and Research Press. The author, Wang Weilian, was born in 1982 in Haiyan County, Qinghai Province. He graduated from Sun Yat-sen University in 2004 with a degree in anthropology.

0: major works include the novel The Rescued, novellas The Law Trilogy, The Inside Face, A Man Without Fingerprints, and The Second Person, as well as short stories Upside Down Life and Resignation. After lunch, I arranged for them to take a siesta. I sat on the sofa watching TV. Xialing was in the kitchen taking care of the mess. I don't know why, but I thought of our child. That child who never made it into this world. It had been an afternoon like this. Xialing was in the kitchen washing dishes and had blurted out that her lower abdomen hurt. Wasting no time, I helped her downstairs, then called a cab to rush her to hospital. We were still too late. Miscarriage. I experienced the world sensorially. This was a death one could not see. A sudden blow. Xialing cried. She cried so abjectly, though silently. I was heartbroken. Through gritted teeth, she muttered, "I know it was caused by this saline land." "Do you know that for sure?" I asked. "No need to look. Is there any sign of life for miles except for us?" Just then, the door of the living room opened suddenly. Ting came out.
1: "I can't go to sleep,"
0: he said through a yawn. "What's up?" I asked. He took a look outside. "Too bright. How come it's so bright?" "How could it not be bright? More than 3,000 meters above sea level here," I replied. Dejected, Ting sat on the sofa. "I used to detest darkness, but after fleeing from the mine, I think fondly of the darkness, like a mole. During the daytime, I pull the curtains in my room and stay there to paint in the dark." Smiling, I replied, "Welcome to my world, an overly bright one." Ting closed his eyes and laughed, his whole body convulsing as if it had received a shock. I went over and pulled the curtains to the living room shut. The room darkened, yet that intense light was still able to penetrate through the tiny gaps. How would it feel to remain in the darkness throughout the year? I could not imagine it. "Is it true that the salt mine where you're at is the largest in the country, as I've heard?" Ting asked. "Not just the country, it's possibly the largest in the world," I said, mocking myself. Suddenly, Ting got excited. "Take me there for a look around."
2: "You mean now?"
0: Ting nodded, lifted up his arm and looked at his watch. "It's still early. The mine can't be far away." "By car, it's more than an hour. I really didn't want to go. I had just returned from there this morning." But I couldn't really say that, especially seeing the anticipation on his face.
2: "Do you commute back and forth every day?"
0: "Nah, sometimes I'm too tired and stay at the plant. There's a dorm there." "Must be difficult." "It's okay, I'm a technician." With a smile, Ting commented, "Back in the day, I remember you were pretty good at chemistry."
2: "Really?"
0: "I couldn't actually remember. I just remember that my grades were nothing special in any area of study. Ultimately, I got lucky on the entrance exams and was accepted by a professional school. But Ting had quit school on the eve of the entrance exams. He told me that he had already completely lost confidence. So it turns out that behind his unflappable demeanour, internally, he had long since caved in. Was it really necessary to bring up these things from the past again today?"
3: What you just heard was the first part of the story, The Sound of Salt Forming, from the book under the same name, published by the Foreign Language Teaching and Research Press in 2016. Join us again next time on A Light on Literature for the second part of the story. See you next time.

You have been listening to The Sound of Salt Forming, a short story selected from the book The Sound of Salt Forming, short stories by the post-80s generation in China, edited by Song Gang and Yang Qingxiang, and published by the Foreign Language Teaching and Research Press. The author, Wang Weilian, was born in 1982 in Haiyan County, Qinghai Province. He graduated from Sun Yat-sen University in 2004 with a degree in anthropology. His major works include the novel The Rescued, novellas The Law Trilogy, The Inside Face, A Man Without Fingerprints, and The Second Person, as well as short stories Upside Down Life and Resignation.

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1: Some say Chinese is one of the most difficult languages in the world, and learning it is almost impossible.
2: So learning Chinese, the most difficult thing.
3: 非常非常非常非常非常难。
4: So I'm sort of tone deaf. I can't really hear them.
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2: the grammar.
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7: It's just complicated. So much.
1: Only because you're not learning it in the right way.Why not try Takeaway Chinese, where you can take some Chinese away and experience progress day by day. Takeaway Chinese, we will promise you a difference.
8: Welcome to Takeaway Chinese. I'm Niu Honglin with Tony Reed in the studio. Hi, Tony.
9: Hey, Niu.
8: You've worked at a lot of jobs, and specifically, I remember you were a teacher, right?
9: Yes, I was a teacher for about 5 years.
8: Wow, that's a long time. Anything you noticed about Chinese students that you think are, you know, characters, very obvious and a little bit different with others?
9: Well, besides being very studious and raising their hands a lot, which is awesome, they also, there were many that wore glasses. I thought that was one distinction that I saw.
8: Oh, that's unfortunate. We are overachievers with glasses on, with not perfect eyesight, possibly. Well, the thing is, when I was a kid, I think I started wearing glasses when I was in middle school. Eighth grade, possibly.So it's the second year in middle school, in junior high. I guess I just hit the books so hard. And it got backlashes on my eyes.
9: Oh, boy.
8: The point being, eyes are very important organs of ours. And we only have
9: probably
8: one pair.
9: Probably some of the most important.
8: Probably, yeah. And it's very important to understand how to protect our eyes.Protect our eyesight properly, especially on the China National Eye Care Day, 中国的爱眼日 Love Your Eye Day, literally.
9: Wow, so there's a day where you must love your eyes, huh?
8: Yeah, yeah, you have to love your eyes all the time. It's just that day you celebrate this notion. And for our dear listeners, if you're interested in Chinese culture and you want to get a grip with the Chinese language, then this is the show for you. Stick with us for 30 minutes and you soon see the rewards. And for more fun Chinese learning, follow our Facebook page, CRI Learn Chinese, to watch many fun videos and live streams. But now, let's provide you with some free Chinese for takeaway. 大眼睛来帮我读一下墙上那句话。提高爱眼意识，注意用眼卫生，加强户外运动。谢谢，我真的应该保护视力了。
9: So this sounds like someone who's visually challenged is asking someone to read something for them.
8: Visually challenged. Yes, actually, yes. So they're not having the perfect eyesight, possibly a little bit nearsighted, so cannot read the slogan on the wall far, far away.
9: Far, far away?
8: I'm hoping it's far, far away. If it's really near them, it's just sad. It's just, you know, no excuse. But here, for the first sentence, 大眼睛来帮我读一下墙上那句话。
9: So this is big eyes. Come and read that sentence on the wall.
8: You're laughing.
9: Yes, because we don't call people big eyes. You might say bright eyes, but that's normally like a compliment. You're trying to warm up to someone, you know, but big eyes is a bit...
8: It's a bit strange.
9: Yeah.
8: It's a bit E.T. big eyes instead of human big eyes, right? But in Chinese, actually, 大眼睛, I would think it's a compliment.If someone say, 她有一双大眼睛, she has a pair of big eyes, I would consider it's not strange and horrifying big eyes, just beautiful big eyes.
9: Okay.
8: But here, 大眼睛, big eyes, might be a feature of this person in the conversation, and using one feature to refer to the whole person, or in other cases, the whole group or the whole thing, is a figure of speech in the Chinese language, which we'll discuss later.
9: Yeah, you gotta be careful in English.
8: Oh, yeah, especially to their face, right?
9: Yes, of course.
8: Okay, so 大眼睛, big eyes.
9: Big eyes. Uh-huh. And then you have 来帮我, so this is come and help me.
8: Come and help me.
9: 读一下, so do is read. 一下is just kind of like the, is this a verb to like do something, right?
8: Yeah, it's a little bit of something or have a plus a verb. So you can say things like 看一下。Have a look.
9: 看一下, that means look.
8: Uh-huh. 尝一下。
9: 尝。
8: Have a taste.
9: Ah, right.
8: 尝一尝。And sometimes I think one is 吃 eat. You don't say 吃一下, you sometimes say 吃一点儿。Have a bite. Something like that. So this is the structure you can see in the Chinese sentence. It's not exactly mean have a something, but it's kind of like saying this action won't take a lot of time.From you.
9: Okay.
8: It's a easy to achieve action.
9: Right.
8: So, 读一下, have a read.
9: And then you have 墙上.
8: 墙上.
9: This is this wall?
8: 墙 is the wall, and 上 would be on. So, on the wall. 墙上.
9: And 那句话.
8: 那句话.
9: So, this is like a sentence. 话 is sentence, right?
8: 话, yeah, 话 is like word or language. So, 说话, speak.中国话 Chinese language, and 一句话 would be one sentence.
9: Okay.
8: It's a little bit like you treat 句 as a counting word, and 一句话 would be a sentence of words. 一段话 would be a paragraph of words. So when you want to say one sentence in Chinese, you say 一句话一句话
9: mm-hmm.
8: So
9: here, 那句话 is like that sentence.
8: That、
9: right?
8: sentence.
9: Okay.
8: Uh-huh. So, 大眼睛来帮我读一下墙上那句话。And that sentence is, 提高爱眼意识，注意用眼卫生，加强户外活动。
9: So, improve the awareness of eye protection, pay attention to eye health, and have more outdoor activities. So, this is clearly not something that someone is, this isn't like spoken, this

0: 高, Tigao is improve, right?
1: Improve, and literally it means raise high.
0: Raise high.
1: Lift high, raise high, just make something higher.
0: Okay, and ai yan. So ai, isn't that love?
1: It is love.
0: Okay, so yan is eye, so love your eyes.
1: Love your eyes.
0: And yi shi. So yi shi.
1: Yi shi is awareness.
0: Awareness, huh?
1: Yes, so the awareness of...Well, actually, in English, you want to say the awareness of the importance of your eyes. But 爱眼意识 is kind of like a set phrase. It's like you have to be aware of the fact that loving your eyes, protecting your eyes is important. It's kind of like that. So, 提高爱眼意识注意用眼卫生
0: So, 注意 So, this is pay attention to、right?
1: Pay attention to
0: 用眼 So, 用 is use And 眼 is eye again,、mm-hmm. right?And then wei sheng. So I've seen this before for, correct me if I'm wrong, bathroom, wei sheng, wei sheng jian.
1: Wei sheng jian, you're totally right. Wei sheng jian would be the bathroom. And wei sheng, the major meaning of wei sheng is actually hygiene or clean.
0: Okay.
1: So if you think about it, the bathroom is the room that's helping you clean yourself as well as everything in your house.So, bathroom, 卫生间卫生 So, the first meaning would be hygiene. So, 注意个人卫生 That would be 注意 pay attention to 个人 individual, 卫生 hygiene. You should take care of personal hygiene.
0: Yes, very important.
1: Very important.
0: 重要 right?
1: 重要 yes, very important. And here, 用眼卫生 it doesn't really mean that you have to use your eyes cleanly, if it's a word. It actually...requires the second meaning of 卫生 which is health.
0: Okay.
1: Health, 卫生 So here, 用眼卫生 actually means eye health. So it's not about don't touch your eyes before washing your hands. It actually means things like you should keep a distance between the things you're reading and your eyes. You should, for example, not use your eyes for too long because it's not good for the eye health.So, 用眼卫生 is actually the eye health.、
0: Mm, so, use your eyes healthfully.、
1: Mm-hmm.
0: And then next up, we have、加强, right?、
1: Mm-hmm. 加强户外运动加强
0: And this is、like to make better or improve, right?
1: Yes, it is also improve. And 加 is to add. 强 would be strength. So, if you add strength on something, you're strengthening it.、
0: Okay.
1: So, 加强户外
0: 户外、this is outdoor.
1: Outdoor.
0: And then 活动 this is activity.
1: Activity, 户外活动 outdoor activity. So maybe you've noticed that the structure of this sentence and also of all the different three parts, it's all about improve something, pay attention to something, and improve or strengthen something, or do more of something. So you can see that you have that parallel structures of all three parts in that one sentence. And it is because parallelism is also a very important thing in the Chinese language. We're going to talk about it. We're actually going to talk about 排比, that is a figure of speech in Chinese. And one other thing to mention is that even though in English you say things like improve the awareness and, for example, focus on this point or strengthen the ability, you say things like that, it's all about make a certain something better. And in Chinese, you have to remember the correlation between those words, just like you remember the ones in English. It's not an exact translation word by word. In a lot of times, the translation of the verb depends on the noun that matches with it. So instead of translating things word by word, a better way of learning the language is to remember what is said by the native speakers.
0: Right.
1: Okay, and the last sentence is easy. 谢谢,我真的应该保护视力了。
0: So, thank you. I really should protect my eyesight. So,、
1: mm-hmm.
0: of course, 谢谢 is thank you. 我真的, that means I really. 应该, this is a should.
1: Should,、right? yes.
0: And then 保护, this is protect.
1: Protect.
0: And then 视力, 视力了。Or 视力 is eyesight, right?
1: 视力 eyesight. So 视 is to look at, and it is a rather official term for look. 视力 is ability. You're listening to Takeaway Chinese with myself, Niu Honglin and Tony.

0: We would love to hear from you. 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Coming up next, let's learn about parallelism in the Chinese language, and we're going to give you some tips about protecting your eyes. Don't go away, so you will take some Chinese away. Welcome back to Takeaway Chinese. I'm Niao Niao with Tony in the studio. And like I promised in the previous episode, we are continuing talking about the figures of speech
1: okay.
0: in Chinese. So the one we met first today is 借贷. In English, it is called metonymy, which is a little bit strange.
1: Mm-hmm.
0: Reminds me of autonomy, which is autonomy cars, self-driving cars, or anatomy.
1: Which anatomy, is, like, yeah. Like biology or
0: yeah,
1: the study
0: of the body.
1: Yeah,
0: it's a medical
1: term. Right.
0: Anyway, they are old terms. I guess I can give them that. And in Chinese, it's even more obvious. 借贷, 借 is to borrow. 贷 is 纸贷, to refer to. So you are borrowing a trait of something or someone mm-hmm. to refer to the whole thing.
1: Yeah, I almost feel like this can be difficult depending on the culture, because especially if you extract a lot of these comparisons from the culture, then it would be very difficult for someone outside of that culture to understand.
0: That's totally true. For example, in the beginning of our conversation, we have 大眼睛来帮我读一下墙上那句话. So big eyes, come and help me. It sounds all like cheerful and happy and perky in my ears. But you said big eyes reminds you of, you know, scary big eyes. Bright eyes better.
1: Yeah, bright eyes is better. And yeah, it's just, again, it's kind of tough to refer to someone. Like if I said, hey, short legs, come here.
0: Oh, that's just wrong. You have to pick good traits of people if you are saying that right into their faces.
1: Right.
0: But think about another scenario. For example, if I noticed a girl with beautiful blonde hair and I want to point her out to you, mm-hmm. I might say, hey, look over there, look at the blonde, right? I can say that.
1: Yeah, you can say that.
0: It's this similar idea. You use a trait of someone to refer to that person.
1: Okay.
0: And I think in Chinese, it's used more often than we would imagine. And sometimes it's too often that the 借贷, that the character or the trait itself becomes a nickname or a other name for a group of people. And that name fixed. It's just like there.
1: So it better be something you like, because if it's a name you don't like, that'd be pretty bad.
0: It can also be something that's distinctive or with the character of that time or of that dynasty. For example, if we think about in ancient China, common people or people with no official titles would also be addressed as 布衣.
1: 布衣.
0: 布衣. Yes, 布 is cloth, but here it means like not expensive cloth, like cotton or
1: common cloth.
0: Common cloth instead of, for example, silk. Silk would be considered
1: exquisite cloth
0: or expensive cloth. So people wearing expensive cloth must be someone who's rich. And in ancient China, I recall, if you are not, working in the government or born in a royal family,
1: mm-hmm.
0: there's certain fabric you are not entitled to use, no matter how rich you are.
1: Oh, wow.
0: Yeah, so 布衣 means the one that are the ones that are wearing common clothes. Common clothes made of common cloth.
1: It doesn't mean peasant, does it?
0: No. It can be someone who's a businessman and still wearing common cloth, right?
1: Okay.
0: Anyway, 布衣 started to be a fixed term for common people.
1: Okay.
0: So that's the idea. And another one I can think of would be 桃花源.
1: 桃花源.
0: Yes, 桃花 is peach blossom, and 源 is kind of like a place with beautiful valley, rivers,
1: park, right?
0: And different character, same pronunciation, with mountains and something. Anyway, 桃花源. And 桃花源 means a place where people live carefree lives.
1: Mm.
0: And that is because there was, or there is, this ancient Chinese article talking about the writer was lost in the forest, and he suddenly found himself in a village where people are not bothered by the outside world. They don't care who's the emperor. They don't care about, I don't know, international affairs. They're not bothered by those. And they are living a carefree life, regardless of the outside world. And that place was Taohuayuan. And after that, people started to use Taohuayuan as a name for the places that are full of people living a carefree life. So that's another kind of 借贷, another kind of borrowing a certain trait to refer to the whole kind.
1: I see.
0: Mm-hmm. So for our dear listeners, it's possible that you would hear your Chinese friends talking to each other, referring to some literal quotation, and it's hard to understand. If you find yourself understanding every character or every word in that sentence, yet you don't know what they mean, you can ask them, because most of the times it's because you didn't read the masterpiece in the Chinese culture.
1: Sure.
0: And you ask them, you will have one more knowledge in your Chinese-related database.
1: Yeah, I almost say for a lot of expressions too, they have a bit of culture and history in them, and it's, if you can understand all the words, but putting it together, it has a different meaning.
0: Exactly. So that would be 借贷, metonymy. And the second one would be 排比, parallelism or parallel construction. 排比is not all that hard, because 排比, I think the only rule I can think of for 排比would be that it has to be similar structures, and there has to be more than three. And the similar structure is not a hard-to-achieve goal. You can use the same word to start that structure, to start that sentence. In every sentence, and you have three of them. You can have similar structure in one of the phrase you're saying. For example, improve something and make something better, or add more of something. That'll be the similar structure.
1: So is that, as an example, earlier in the conversation when we had the sign on the wall, improve the awareness of eye protection.
0: Exactly. Yeah, okay. That's the perfect example. And the reason that I say it's not that strict is because we have Chinese couplets, and Chinese couplets would be a very strict parallelism example in the Chinese language, but we can talk about it later in other episodes. Here, you just remember, when you see similar structures repeating themselves for three times, it would be 排比 in Chinese, and it's often seen in official documents or public speeches. It's just this person wanted to add a little bit of rhythm in their language, and they want to sound convincing, maybe sophisticated. Then 排比, this parallelism would happen. Yes, and after all the language-related points, one other very important point I want to make would be about your eyesight, 视力啊，视力. Since I myself wear glasses, I really hope that I would know this when I was a kid. That is, outdoor activity is very important to your eyesight. Kids go outside, have some fun under sunlight, maybe not direct strong sunlight, but still, that is a good way to reduce the possibility of get nearsighted.
1: I think if you're outside, you're spending less time in front of books and less time in front of, you know, smart gadgets and, you know, things of this nature, so you're using your eyes less, so you're saving your eyes, I guess you could say. But I think you still have to be careful. You have to wear sunglasses, because I guess too much sun exposure can, yeah, also diminish your vision a little bit.
0: Yes, that's true. And another thing that I can think of is, don't use your phone, use your smart gadgets in dark area during nights without a light on.
1: That's a hard one.
0: Yeah, that's true. It's a hard one. And I myself do it sometimes, I have to confess. But it's really, really bad for your eyes. If you're staring at your smartphone in a dark room, the contrast between the dark, dark background and the bright and bright screen of your phone would deeply hurt your eyes, and that damage would be permanent.
1: Oh man, so that makes me think about going to the movie theater, because that's pretty much what happens there. And I think that takes us to that place when we're on our phones watching a movie in the dark room.
0: Well,
1: it's like you're in your personal movie theater.
0: Well, actually, I would argue that in a movie theater, it's actually better.

0: than staring at your phone, because your phone only has a small screen, which makes the huge background dark, and the small screen emits all the light, and they go directly to your eyes. But in studios or in movie theaters, the screen is so big, so that large amount of light go into your eyes, so your eyes won't feel the huge contrast between the really back, really dark background and the one shiny point. So I would argue that theaters are better than staring at your phone in dark rooms.
1: Well, I'm sure we could have a discussion on that at another time.
0: Yeah.
1: Not sure I agree with that one.
0: And actually, June the 6th, 2020, marks the 25th China National Eye Care Day. It is a day that all of us should love our eyes. 爱眼日, should understand the importance of loving your eyes, of use your eyes in a healthful manner.
1: Just one day.
0: Not just one day. That is the day it's most... You should actively remind yourself of that. And for us, we work every weekdays, and it's very important to remember to maybe every hour stand up, look at somewhere else instead of the computer in front of you, maybe have a walk. That is also a good way to protect your eyesight.
1: Sure.
0: That brings us to the end of today's Takeaway Chinese. I'm Yeo Honglin with Tony here in the studio. For more episodes of the show, you can visit our website at radio.cgtn.com and go to the column Podcast.
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2: 再见.

0: it's me again. If you like our show, you might also be interested in our other programs on other platforms as well. Here is an example.
1: The word we're learning today is 命运 fate or destiny. 命 means life or fate. For example, 救命 literally means to save a life. 运 is luck or fortune. 运气 luck. 好运气 good luck. 坏运气 bad luck. 命运 together means destiny, fate or fortune. For example, 他对自己的命运感到不满。She was feeling dissatisfied with her fate. When you are dissatisfied with your fate, will you fight it? Do you want to control your own destiny? In Chinese, we hold it in our hands. 我们把中国发展进步的命运牢牢掌握在自己手中。We will make sure the destiny of China's development and progress remains firmly in our hands.A century ago, China was in decline and was crumbling apart. Well, today, it is a thriving nation advancing with unstoppable momentum toward rejuvenation. So we say we control our own destiny. 命运掌握在自己手中。你学会了吗？
0: This is a short video series on our Facebook page and YouTube channel, Learn Chinese, on which you may find shows including More Than Mandarin, Old Wisdom, New Insights, and Nyonyo's Bits and Pieces. 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
2: 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In the next 4 decades,The coral reefs on Earth will face the worst crisis ever in hundreds of millions of years. I'm Shen Ting, your host and voice of the South China Sea. What will happen to Earth if all marine resources are drying up?
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